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7: Live from NPR News in Washington, I'm Linda Kenyon. Saudi Arabia says that Yemen's Houthi rebels tried to attack its capital with a ballistic missile. The AP reports it was the first attack targeting Riyadh since the escalation in fighting between the Iran-backed Houthis and Yemeni government forces backed by the Saudis. The statement late today by the Saudi-led coalition fighting the Houthis said the missile was intercepted. Fuel prices continue to hit record highs in the U.S., as NPR's Windsor Johnston reports. That means higher prices for gas and home heating oil.
8: Many families in the northeastern U.S. rely heavily on heating oil in the late fall and winter months. Brittany Worden lives in southern Maine. She says she and her neighbors are worried about how they'll keep their homes warm this winter.
9: I typically every year wait until August to fill up. Prices were a little high and I kept saying, like, I should order. And then September hit and they had just gone so high, I was honestly worried.
8: The war in Iran continues to disrupt global oil supplies, with crude trading at around $100 a barrel. Diesel has climbed to a record $6.49 a gallon, up more than 30 cents from a week ago. Windsor Johnston, NPR News.
7: Journalists from three media organizations, CNN, Politico, and MS Now, say they were denied entry into the White House today. President Trump announced a ban on the outlets yesterday. NPR's Ron Elving reports.
10: There's broad agreement that the president cannot do this in the manner he wishes. Once he opens the door to the media, he cannot close it partially to exclude those whose reporting may displease him. It's been to court, been ruled a violation of the First Amendment guarantee. And the president of the White House Correspondents Association, Jackie Heinrich, noted yesterday that the constitutional protection does not depend, quote, on whether the president likes a news organization's coverage, agrees with its reporting, or approves the questions its journalists ask.
7: Google says its artificial intelligence model Gemini was involved in hacking incidents that were not planned. NPR's John Ruich reports.
11: Google says there were three instances of its AI going off script, all of which it says it reported to the entities involved. The company says during a standard evaluation, its AI model found public information online and guest credentials to access websites it thought were part of the test. In all three, it says the model stopped. The company did not say which entities were breached. Heather Adkins, Vice President of Security Engineering at Google, says the company worked with a partner involved in the model training to change the testing process. Adkins says the events highlight the importance of training AI to act responsibly. Concern about AI going off script has soared in recent weeks, and the Google incidents add to a growing list of examples. John Ruich, NPR News.
7: You're listening to NPR. The brackets are out for Fat Bear Week, so now's your chance to get in on the action. NPR's John Stolness has more on the annual competition to decide which is the pudgiest bear in Alaska.
12: This year marks the 12th edition of the tournament featuring the huge bears at Katmai National Park and Preserve. The bears gorge themselves on salmon and berries ahead of winter hibernation to reach peak fat, with their exploits going out live on a popular live stream. Sarah Bruce, ranger at Katmai National Park, says it's important to feature a wide variety of finalists.
13: We always try to have different stories told through it as well. You know, we could have a bracket full of females, a bracket full of males, but we try to tell the whole story of Brooks River through Fat Bear Week.
12: Defending champion 32 Chunk is back in this year's bracket. He received more than 96,000 votes last year. The voting runs through September 29th. John Stolness, NPR News.
7: Star Wars fans, this one's for you. The new Lucas Museum of Narrative Art opens to the public on Tuesday in Los Angeles. The $1 billion project has become the life's work of Star Wars creator George Lucas and his wife. The museum features a mix of populist and fine art, including works by Norman Rockwell and Banksy. Outside the museum, visitors can also see some prize sculptures, including one of Princess Leia choking Jabba the Hutt from Return of the Jedi. Inside, the museum features a Frida Kahlo self-portrait. I'm Linda Kenyon, NPR News in Washington.
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16: Are you a real know-it-all? Do you annoy your family by shouting the answers while watching Jeopardy? Do you drive people crazy when you start a sentence with, well, actually? Well, guess what? You can go fact yourself! Hi, everyone. Welcome to Go Fact Yourself, the show where we quiz the smartest people we know and find out why they love what they love. I'm Helen Hong. Thank you. And now from the Crawford at LAist in Pasadena, here's our moderator, J. Keith Van Straten.
17: Oh, thank you so much, everybody. Hello, Helen. How are you?
16: I'm very well, J. Keith.
17: Well, Helen, this is normally the part of the show where we have a little opening banter, but recently we have established a whole new paradigm. Tell the people, what are we replacing our banter with?
16: Tom Hanks, please come on Go Fact Yourself.
17: That's right.
16: Come on. It's our dream. We are in a hardcore campaign to get Tom Hanks to come on Go Fact Yourself and talk about stuff that he's obsessed with. Mm-hmm. We think maybe one of them might be typewriters, but who knows? Maybe he's a Blink-182 fan. I don't know.
17: We're going to find out. Well, Helen, I understand you have an exciting update on getting Tom Hanks on Go Fact Yourself.
16: I was in a bookstore recently, which is already odd because I don't read. Did you guys know that Tom Hanks is a novelist? He's written more than one book, and how would I know this except by being in a bookstore, and I'm never at a bookstore, and there it is, and I'm like, it's a sign.
17: That's the only possible thing that could mean, yes. Helen Hong, everybody.
16: Thank you.
17: Well, today on Go Fact Yourself, two guests will compete to answer questions about facts they know, facts they may not know, and frankly, facts they should know. Plus, we'll meet actual experts on two very different topics. And finally, we'll declare one of our guests the winner of today's show. Let's get started and meet today's guest. Helen, who is playing tonight?
16: She is an award-winning actor known for her role as Davy on Never Have I Ever, who can be seen in the movie Best of the Best, now streaming. And he is a comedian and actor known for his role as Lou on Mad Men, who can be seen on season 2 of The Paper on Peacock. It's Maitreyi Ramakrishnan and Alan Havey.
17: Maitreyi and Alan. Well, Maitreyi, Never Have I Ever has been a huge hit on Netflix. How did you first learn about the show?
18: My best friend actually found an open casting call tweet.
17: A
18: about
17: tweet?
18: It. Yeah, so Twitter got me my job. Yeah.
17: So Twitter has been useful and good for something.
18: Something, you know, like it's like the broken clock is right twice a day kind of logic. It's that, yeah.
17: Well, you were a senior in high school at the time when you got the role on Never Have I Ever, and you put off college, but I understand that you graduated recently.
18: I did, yeah, last year, October. Yeah.
17: Congratulations, nice.
18: Thank you.
17: What is your degree in?
18: So I switched my degree from theater, and then I switched it over to human rights and equity studies. Yeah.
17: I guess that's important, too.
18: Yeah, that's so good.
19: Kind of
18: mildly important, I guess.
16: Now, Alan, you have come to be known for your acting in shows like Mad Men and Billions, but you've been a long-time great stand-up comedian, and you're now sharing advice on a YouTube series called The Best Stand-Up Advice I Know. What was your motivation for that, and what are the things that you share?
5: A lot of younger comedians would ask me advice. And as I got older, like, I'm an old guy. And I thought, you know, I don't want to teach a class because I don't want to be around a lot of needy people. So I started doing short videos. It's been quite enjoyable and, you know, giving back.
17: What's some of the advice that you give? What are some of the topics that you cover?
5: Just absorb as much as you can and don't tell anybody. Go on your own. Do it. You're going to come into a headwind with family and friends. Don't listen to them. Mm. You know, and it's a great job.
17: Well, we'll get to chat with you two more a little bit later, but we did ask each of you to provide us with a few topics outside your field of work that you know and love. Maitreya, you said for you that was the Animal Crossing video game franchise, the TV show Attack on Titan, the American dub, and crocheting. Yeah. Whereas Alan, you went a little bit of a different demographic, the Beatles' White Album, the movie The 39 Steps, and the Miami Dolphins. Later on, we'll ask each of you some in-depth trivia questions about one of those topics. But first, we're going to get your thoughts on something you might know nothing about. It is time to split some hairs with our What's the Difference round. We'll have one question for each of you, each worth up to 2 points. And of course, the other person has a chance to steal. Your topic today, keep it in your pants. First up in keep it in your pants is Maitreya. Maitreya, while both are things in which to keep it, what's the difference between pants and trousers? Pants and trousers.
18: All trousers are pants, but not all pants are trousers.
17: Whoa.
18: You know?
17: I do now, yeah.
18: And obviously, that's a fact.
17: Okay.
18: Yes. Yep. That's the one.
17: That's the one.
18: Yep.
17: Well, we've got Maitreya's answer. We don't know yet if she's entirely correct. Alan, anything you want to change or add?
5: I would say trousers are more formal.
17: More formal.
5: And pants are just pants. Or, and I hate to be gender specific, women can wear pants, but only men wear trousers.
17: Okay, I'm sure they can, but you're saying traditionally.
5: Yeah, they can. Traditionally, that's what it's made for.
17: All right, well, this segment has been caught with its pants down. Let's go to Helen Hong at the judges' table for the facts.
16: Here are the facts. Pants are a general term for most two-legged garments. Trousers are a specific term for a type of pants, ones that are more tailored or formal than others.
17: That's right. And in much of the English-speaking world outside of the U.S., trousers is the generic word for two-legged garments, and pants is a word for underpants, which could mean that in the U.K., I'm not an underachiever, I'm just an achiever. Helen, how did our guest do?
16: You know, Maitreya, I think you got pants correct because you said all trousers are pants, but not all pants are trousers, which is correct.
17: Mm-hmm.
16: Alan, you did say trousers are more formal. You know, I'm going to give you each 1 point.
17: 1 point each.
18: Let's
17: Very go. Nice. All right, up next in Keep It In Your Pants is Alan. Alan, your question comes from a listener. Who is it, Helen?
16: I will let them tell you themselves because we have an in-person listener question. Listeners, if you'd like to submit a suggestion for our What's the Difference round, go to gofactyourpod.com and click on Get Involved. Hello, listener.
17: Hello, listener. Come on up.
20: Hi, I'm Michaela Perez, and I'm from Alhambra, California. And my question for What's the Difference is, while both have you keeping it in your pants when it comes to intimate relations, what's the difference between abstinence and celibacy?
17: Thank you so much. Michaela, you look very familiar. Tell us why we might recognize you.
20: I work here at LAS.
17: She does. Thank you for being here.
16: Thank you,
17: and thank
16: Michaela.
17: You for all your help with the show.
16: Thanks for making the long trip.
17: Yeah. All right, Alan, you heard Michaela. What is the difference between abstinence and celibacy?
5: I would say abstinence is a personal choice that anyone can make, and celibacy is a vow from a person maybe in a religious order or belonging to a certain sect.
17: All right. Well, we've got Alan's answer. We don't know yet if he's entirely correct. Maitreya, anything you'd like to add or change?
18: Honestly, I was kind of in the same vein. Isn't abstinence not like the choice to just, you know, choose for yourself to not engage in any kind of like relations, whatever that may be defined for you. And celibacy is something that I guess is, you're practicing that in a bigger sense, not just your independent choice.
17: Okay, in a bigger sense.
18: Yeah.
17: All right, let's go to Helen Hong at the judges table for the facts.
16: Here are the facts. Abstinence involves an absence of intimate relations for a specifically and usually temporary reason, like if you're recovering from surgery or trying to avoid pregnancy. Celibacy involves an absence of intimate relations and usually romantic relationships entirely in the long term. It's usually based on a deeply held, often religious belief.
17: That's right. Of course, sometimes you don't make the choice to be abstinent or celibate. And when that happens, it's called me in high school. And much of college. Helen, how did our guest do?
16: Alan, I want to give you half a point because you did say personal choice versus like a religious order sect, but neither one of you got the duration of it.
18: No, the duration.
17: All right, that's a half a point for Alan, though.
19: Wow.
17: Well, let's get to know our guests a little bit better. Maitreyi Ramakrishnan, you have been in movies like Turning Red, Angry Birds 3, Freakier Friday, Slanted, and on TV voicing on several My Little Pony shows, the new season of Elle, and of course, 4 seasons as the lead on Never Have I Ever, which was the number one show on Netflix in 50 countries. And you're in a movie called Best of the Best, which is now streaming. There was a bit of a physical challenge for you in that film.
18: Yeah. It was like 4 months of intense dance training followed up by the 2 months of actually filming the movie of like 6 dance classes a day, 6 days a week. And that was a lot for a kid that doesn't do sports or anything. Yeah. That was a lot.
16: So you never danced before, and now you're in a dance movie.
18: Yeah, and it wasn't one of those like dance movies where my character learns along the way how to dance. Mm. It was actually quite the opposite. It's that she is the best dancer, but is always overlooked. So yeah, that was a lot.
16: Oh, you had to come in as the best of the best dancer.
18: Yeah, my character is the best. So I had to really, you know, rise to the challenge.
17: Never Have I Ever was this enormous hit all around the world. When did you first realize that it was resonating with so many people?
18: I don't think the impact of the show really hit my brain until season 3 because we came out in COVID. Mm. So everything online just kind of felt like very far removed.
17: Right.
18: Very just not real, you know? But once the world slowly started opening up in season 3 time, that was when I got to meet fans and see like who was resonating with the show. That was pretty magical.
17: Well, Alan Havey, you've been doing stand-up all over the world for decades now. You've had several appearances on David Letterman shows. You hosted the show Night After Night with Alan Havey. And as an actor, you've been in movies directed by Steven Soderbergh and the Coen brothers, and on TV as Lou Avery on AMC's Mad Men, Carl Allard on Showtime's Billions, and currently as Marv on Peacock's The Paper. Pretty cool. And The Paper was renewed for a second season the day before the series was released. Do you take full credit for that?
5: Yeah, absolutely. it was crazy. We found out the day before season 1 premiered, we were getting a season 2. And that never happens in this business. So it was nice.
17: And besides that, how is this experience compared to the other shows that you've been on? Because you've been on so many.
5: The Paper's great because they have a script and you stick to it, but then you get to play. Mm. Then you can take it somewhere else, and it's nice to hit the other actors and go in a different direction, and they're so great they follow you. I don't think I've ever worked with a bad cast or crew, but this cast is exceptional.
17: Well, on Mad Men, Lou Avery, your character, was called the most hated boss in television history. Did you enjoy playing a person who a lot of people did not like?
5: I didn't mind at all. The fact that people hated me made it more fun.
17: Yeah,
5: but I didn't play it hateful. I played it like, hey, I know what I'm doing. Mm-hmm. This guy, Don Draper, is a lush. He's a womanizer. Mm-hmm. I know what life is. Mm-hmm. So I just played it as it was written and directed and had a lot of fun with it. And it was my favorite show. Mm. I was 58 at the time. Mm. So pretty late in a career, and I just had a ball.
16: You've mentioned to me, because I've known you for a while, and you've mentioned to me before that you've gotten your dream jobs older in life. Like Mad Men was when you were 58. You got Billions when you were
5: 60.
16: Like that's, your career is amazing that you're a gentleman of a certain age. Killing it.
5: I'm 71 years old.
16: I mean, you're killing it.
17: Yeah.
5: But I tell you, as a stand-up, And even when I did plays back in college, I was a theater major. I just loved it. So I never felt like, oh, I got to get to the top. You know, because I did Letterman's and stuff, and I had that talk show back in the day. But what I went to New York for was to get on Broadway. Mm. And that's the only thing I haven't done.
17: I think when in your 80s, that's when Broadway is going to come calling.
5: I hope so.
17: Well, we hope so as well. Thank you so much, both of you, for being here. Alan Havey and Maitreya Ramakrishnan. Helen, what is our score heading into the break?
16: At the end of that round, Maitreya Ramakrishnan has 1 point and Alan Havey has a point and a half.
17: Well, those scores are bound to change as we move on to questions about topics our guests have chosen for themselves. That's all up ahead when we come back on Go Fact Yourself.
16: 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We post clips for every new episode, so make sure to follow us on all the socials at Go Fact Your Pod.
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16: Welcome back to Go Fact Yourself with our guests, Maitreya Ramakrishnan and Alan Havey. Once again, here's J. Keith Van Stratton.
17: Thank you, Helen. Thank you, everybody. All right, Maitreya, of your many interests, you told us that you know and love the Animal Crossing video game franchise, the TV show Attack on Titan, the American dub, and crocheting. Let's find out a little bit more about each of those. First, tell us why you know and love the Animal Crossing video game series.
18: I have played every single version of Animal Crossing. It boomed again in the pandemic because everyone was stuck at home and Nintendo came out with their newest, you know, edition of the franchise. And I really sunk in many and many hours, like over 500 hours into that one version of the game.
17: And did you win?
18: No, you don't win.
17: Oh boy.
18: There is no win. You have your little like island and your villagers and you are the mayor and you make all the choices and it is great.
17: All right, next, tell us why you know and love the TV show Attack on Titan, the American dub.
18: Attack on Titan, I started watching when I was in middle school. I think I was like 13. I love it so much that it's my favorite story of all time. That I have two tattoos for it.
17: Oh, wow. What?
18: Yeah. I have two tattoos for it, like on my leg.
17: All right. And then finally, tell us why you know and love crocheting.
18: I hated it at first because I wasn't good at it. So it took me like a good like year and a half of not understanding how to do anything with it. Mm-hmm. I like it because I like to be very tactile with my hands and I'm a very big like hobby person. So yeah, I enjoy it and I like to make little keychains like for my friends and different like little stuffed toys.
17: Excellent. Well, to summarize, Maitreya, you said you know and love the Animal Crossing video game franchise, the TV show Attack on Titan, the American dub, and crocheting. Today we want to quiz you about Attack on Titan.
18: Oh, God.
17: Now, for those who are not familiar, like I was until earlier this week,
18: can
17: you give us maybe a 15-second explainer of what Attack on Titan is and then what the American dub means?
18: Basically, the story follows a young boy who is trying to figure out what is happening beyond these gigantic walls that his whole community is surrounded by. But it is a much larger narrative about kind of like the human condition and our desire to continue to conquer and destroy each other and completely repeat that cycle over and over again. And it is amazing, and it is my favorite.
17: And this is an animated show, anime, yes. I believe we would call the genre. Yeah, yeah, so it originally comes from Japan. Tell us about what the American dub means.
18: Okay, so the American dub is just all the still same animation, but just dubbed in English. I've watched both versions, but on my rewatches, when I'm putting it on in the background, I just have the English dub.
17: Well, just ahead, we're going to enlist the help of a bona fide expert in the topic of Attack on Titan with an expert-level question worth up to 3 points. But before that, to let you show your love even more, here are five trivia questions about your topic, each worth 1 point. If you want it, you're allowed a hint for any two of these five questions. Now, Alan, do listen closely, because if my tray answers incorrectly, you could steal. By the way, Alan, how much do you know about Attack on Titan, the American dub?
5: It's my favorite show.
17: Wow, okay. All right, Maitreya, here's question number one. Many of the 100-plus characters on Attack on Titan live behind walls to protect them from an attack by Titans. These Titans are giant creatures and are carnivores, but they seem to be interested in only one particular kind of meat. What kind of meat, much of which can be found in this very room, do the Titans wish to eat?
18: Human.
17: Ellen?
16: That is correct.
17: That is correct. Very nice. Fun fact, the Titans do not eat humans for sustenance. They don't even have a digestive tract, but because they hope that by consuming humans, they can regain their own humanity. After all, you are what you eat. All right, here's question two. Attack on Titan deals quite a bit with a branch of the military called the Scout Regiment. The logo of the Scout Regiment features what body parts that humans don't have, but that some animals do?
18: Wings. It's the wings of freedom, specifically.
17: Helen?
16: That is correct.
17: That is correct, specifically and generally. Fun fact, the logo is referred to as the Wings of Freedom, which was the subtitle of the first Attack on Titan video game. Wings of Freedom is also the name of an animal rescue in Connecticut, an aviation museum in Pennsylvania, and a sober living program in Oklahoma.
18: Yeah, okay.
17: Be careful which one you Google when you want to go to Wings of Freedom. All right, Maitreya, you are two for two. Here is question number three. Attack on Titan has yielded many memes and famous quotes. Finish this popular one that expresses the existential angst of many characters. At that terrible moment, in our hearts, we knew home was a pen, humanity, what?
18: Oh, no. Can I have a hint, please?
17: Helen, how about that first hint?
16: Moo, moo, moo.
18: Cattle?
17: Helen?
16: That is correct.
17: That is correct. Wow. Very nice use of the hint. Fun fact, according to Google Translate, the original Japanese line in English would have been, on that day, humanity remembered the terror of being ruled by them, the humiliation of being imprisoned in a birdcage, which is probably why you should not use Google Translate when trying to describe your existential angst. All right, you are three for three. Here's question four. The American dub of Attack on Titan covered a lot of ground in its decade-long run, and while many episodes had long and complex titles, a few had just one word as a title. But which one of the following is not one of those one-word episode titles? Is it Judgment, Assault, Savagery, Treason, or Friends?
18: Friends, yes.
17: Okay.
18: I'm like process of elimination.
17: That's
18: right
17: exactly
18: now.
17: A good way to go.
18: Assault is yes, I want to say. I'm just going to go with my gut instinct. I'm okay if I'm wrong on this one. I'm going to go with Savagery.
17: Ellen?
16: That is not correct.
17: No, but she's okay with it.
18: Wait, I'm okay with it. Which one was it?
17: Alan, with a chance to steal.
5: Treason.
17: Ellen?
16: That is correct.
17: That is correct.
16: Wow.
17: Alan, it is your favorite show.
16: Wow.
17: All right, treason indeed. Fun fact, other one-word titles include Warrior, Scream, Sin, and Pain. In case we haven't mentioned it, despite being animated, this is not a children's show. All right, a successful steal from Alan. Let's see if you can bounce back, Maitreya, with this final question. You do still have a hint available. Even though there are multiple theme songs used for Attack on Titan, the American dub uses the same theme songs unchanged from the Japanese version. One of these themes, the fourth one, has lyrics in both Japanese and English. What type of flower in English is mentioned in these lyrics?
18: So I'm going to use my hint because this is the last one, right?
17: Yeah,
18: it is. Okay, I'm going to use my hint.
17: Helen, how about that second hint?
16: It's the name of the character played by Betty White on The Golden Girls, and sometimes it is white.
18: Rose?
17: Helen?
16: That is correct.
17: That is correct. Okay. Very nice.
18: Let's go. Yay.
17: That was a tough one. Fun fact, the line in question is, I'll seize the roses with my wings. The song in question is called Red Swan, and it hit number one on the iTunes charts in 10 countries. All right, you did very well on that quiz, my trade, but now here's your expert level question that requires multiple answers. It is time for your cluster fact. We'll be bringing on an expert to discuss your response. Maitreyi, two of the main characters on Attack on Titan, Eren and Armin, were childhood friends who lived in isolation on Parody Island, where they shared a banned item that told them of the outside world. That outside world includes the country of Marley, where a spy named Annie came from to find them. Like most places on the show, the geography of Parody Island and Marley are based on landforms on our own planet Earth. For up to 3 points, what item did Eren and Armin share to tell them about the outside world? Next, what fourth largest island on Earth does Parody Island look remarkably similar to? And what continent on Earth, flipped upside down, looks like Annie's country of Marley?
0: I'm going to go for the item. There's a book that explains about the sea, the concept of the ocean. Then for island, I'm going to hope and pray that Greenland counts as an island.
17: Okay.
0: It's big enough. And then for
17: continent.
0: The continent, let's go with Europe.
17: Let's go with Europe. All right. Yeah. Helen is taking note of those answers. We have an expert on hand to tell us for sure. In fact, we have several. Helen, who do we have tonight?
16: Joining us tonight are three actors whose thousands of credits include voicing Armin, Eren, and Annie on the American dub Attack on Titan. It's Jesse James Greeley, Bryce Papenbrook, and Lauren Landa.
17: Jesse James Greeley, Bryce Papenbrook, and Lauren Landa. Let's get to know our guests a little bit. Let's first say hello, Jesse.
1: Hello, how's it going?
17: And hello, Bryce.
2: Hey there.
17: And hello, Lauren.
3: Hello.
0: I'm so gagged. I'm sorry. Okay.
2: Thank you for listening to us scream all these years.
17: Well, my goodness. Jesse, you have voiced over 400 shows and video games, including One Piece, My Hero Academia, the Dragon Ball Xenoverse, and as Armin in Attack on Titan. Bryce, you've also been in hundreds of shows and video games, including Demon Slayer, Sword Art Online, Pokemon, and as Eren in Attack on Titan. And Lauren, you are a surprise addition to our show since we started. I do not know as many of your credits, but I do know that you play Annie on Attack on Titan.
3: Yes,
17: it's wonderful to have all of you here.
3: Thank you.
17: And Lauren, I understand you're actually a big fan of Never Have I Ever.
3: I'm a big fan of Never Have I Ever.
0: No, you're not.
3: Yes, Paxton all the way, baby.
0: I agree.
3: Yes. Thank you.
0: They messed up. It's Team Paxton.
3: Davey is a sweet, precious baby. And when they told me about this, I was like, I love that show. I freaked out.
0: No way.
3: Yes.
0: Wow.
3: Girl, we can nerd out over it, I promise
0: you. We will.
3: 100%. We'll nerd out over Titan and Never Have I Ever.
0: Yeah, natural, you know, similar genres.
3: 1,000%.
17: Well, Jesse, like Maitreyi, you actually started your career shortly before graduating high school. Tell us about how you got into doing voices.
4: I've been doing theater very young. I was about 5 years old, but I very quickly didn't enjoy it just because I could only play characters that I looked like. Mm. And so voice work very quickly became I want to do that. Mm-hmm. Texas at that time, it was around 2003, 2004, had a very rapidly growing voice actor community specifically for anime dubbing in Houston and in Dallas, ADV Films and Funimation respectively. And I happened to know a friend who worked for ADV and got me on the audition list, and they liked me enough, and now I've been doing it nonstop for 22 years.
17: Wow, very, very cool. Bryce, both of your parents were already in this industry. Tell us about the work that they did and if that inspired you to do it as well.
2: Absolutely, yeah. Both my parents were working actors. My dad was working on a show called Power Rangers when I was 8. At the end of one of his sessions, they needed a kid's voice, and he was like, he's a kid, throw him in the booth. And that's how I got started. Never thought that I would end up being an actor myself.
17: Wow. And Lauren, how about you? Jesse started from a friend. Bryce started from a parent. What was your link?
3: Theater. I started in theater. I've been an actor my whole life. I got bit by the bug when I was very little. I love to perform, and it just hasn't stopped since.
17: What was it about Attack on Titan that was similar or different than the other shows that you had been on?
4: I think what really kind of set it apart is the fact that something kind of like what you said earlier is that it's really just about the human condition and the this awful cycle.
17: And Bryce, you wanted to add?
2: Yeah, there's something unique about the visceral nature of the show, especially for my character, Aaron. I did a lot of things that you wouldn't typically get to do as a voice actor. So in season one, Aaron bites his hand. Well, I bit my hand so hard I left bruises. In season two, Aaron's more unhinged than ever before. I literally unhinged my jaw in the booth because I wanted that pain to come through. So as you watch the show for the first time, just know I'm feeling what Aaron is feeling.
17: Wow. And Lauren, did you hurt yourself in order to bring life to your character?
3: You know, I did train in martial arts after, and no, I'm just teasing. No, I did not hurt myself like Bryce did, but the show is really so unique. I really don't think there's any other anime show like it, and I don't think there ever really will be.
17: Well, let's get to the reason we brought you three here as far as our game is concerned. You heard the questions that we asked of Maitrey. First, we wanted to know, on Attack on Titan, what item did Aaron and Armin share that had been banned that told them about the outside world? Helen, what did Maitrey say?
16: Maitrey said books.
17: And?
4: It was a book.
17: It was a book. Very good. Nice. There's the point. Next, we want to know, what fourth largest island on Earth does Parody Island look remarkably similar to? Helen, what did Maitrey say?
16: Maitrey said Greenland.
17: And Bryce?
2: Oh, not correct. If you flip Madagascar upside down, it looks just like Madagascar.
17: Madagascar. Ooh. But Greenland, as far as we know, is an island?
2: Yeah, that is an island.
18: That is an island.
2: Island.
18: Right? Okay.
17: So no point there.
2: Half a point? No.
17: I wasn't expecting to give half a point for something that geographically distant from the correct answer, but you are.
2: It's on the world. I mean,
17: half a point for Maitrey. Why not? And finally, we wanted to know, what continent on Earth also flipped upside down looks like Annie's country of Marley. Helen, what did Maitrey say?
16: Maitrey said Europe.
17: And Lauren?
3: Africa.
18: Africa.
17: But that's also a continent, so you're going to give her half a point?
3: Absolutely. I want to give her a full point for it.
18: Annie Leonhardt just gave me half a point. I'm taking it, okay?
17: Another half point. The most generous experts we've ever had.
16: Maitrey, while we have our guests here, the amazing American dub cast from Attack on Titan, is there anything you want to ask or say?
18: What?
16: She's gagged. She's done.
18: I just want to say thank you. You guys, and I'm sure you guys hear it so many times from so many fans, but truly, like, you guys truly made, like, my favorite piece of work, of art, just come to life. You guys are so cool, so talented. And I hope everything you guys do with the rest of your career is just as fruitious as Attack on Titan was for your careers, truly.
4: Wow, thank you so much. Thank you.
17: It's been so wonderful that you all have joined us. If people want to find out more about you and what you're up to, where can they do that? Jesse?
4: On Twitter at JJ Greeley.
17: And Bryce?
2: X and Instagram at Bryce Papenbrook and TikTok real Bryce Papenbrook.
17: And Lauren?
3: Instagram at Lauren Landa VO.
17: Excellent. Well, thank you so much for gracing us with your presence today. The three wonderful people from Attack on Titan, Jesse James Greeley, Bryce Papenbrook, and Lauren Landa, thank you so much for being here. Appreciate it. Helen, what is our score at the end of that fun round?
16: Woo! At the end of that exciting round, Maitrey Ramakrishnan has 7 points, and Alan Havey has 2.5 points with a round of questions for Alan coming up.
17: That's right. We're going to talk with Alan about a topic he knows about. Plus, later, Maitrey and Alan will go head-to-head in our Fast Facts round, all to find a winner on Go Fact Yourself.
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16: Welcome back to Go Fact Yourself with our guests, Maitreyi Ramakrishnan and Alan Havey. 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
17: Thank you so much, Helen. Thank you, everybody. All right, Alan, of your many interests, you told us that you know and love the Beatles' White Album, the movie The 39 Steps, and the Miami Dolphins. Let's find out a little bit more about each of those. First, tell us why you know and love the Beatles' White Album.
5: I got it for Christmas in eighth grade, and it was two albums. And I just remember putting it on, reading the lyrics, and just saturating myself with that album. And I just love the Beatles.
17: All right. Next, tell us what the movie The 39 Steps means to you.
5: I love it. It's a Hitchcock film, and I was familiar with his later work, but it was made in 1935. It's an incredible film. It really is. It's, you know, a little corny, black and white, but it's my favorite Hitchcock film.
17: All right. And then finally, tell us why you know and love the Miami Dolphins.
5: I was a football fan when I was a kid, and then we actually, and in Miami, you feel like you're away from everything. You know, it was way down there. This is 1966. They came along, and it was our football team, and I saw their first victory in the Orange Bowl. And then for the perfect season, I had season tickets.
17: Wow.
5: By myself, because my dad said, I want to play golf. So for that season, it was $77 to go to all the games. You can't get a Coke for $77. Well, and it was, you know, and you hear growing up, you can't win them all. Where the Dolphins won them all, and no team has done that since. So it's a point of pride and love.
17: Wonderful. All right. Well, to summarize, Alan, you said you know and love the Beatles' White Album, the movie The 39 Steps, and the Miami Dolphins football team. Today we want to quiz you about the Miami Dolphins. Who are some of your favorite players over the history of the team?
5: Howard Twilley, who was the only original Dolphin to play in the Super Bowl. Bob Greasy, the quarterback. Dan Marino. Of course, I was at the game when he first replaced Woodley, and that was exciting. It was 1983. I love Kuchenberg. I love Jake Scott. They're all my favorite players. I just love the Dolphins.
17: All right, Alan. Well, just ahead, we're going to enlist the help of a bona fide expert in your topic with a question worth up to 3 points. But before that, to let you show your love even more, here are five trivia questions about your topic, each worth 1 point. If you want it, you're allowed a hint for any two of these five questions. Now, Maitreyi, listen closely, because if Alan answers incorrectly, you could steal. By the way, Maitreyi, how much do you know about the Miami Dolphins?
18: I know that dolphins have a dorsal fin. And that's really cool. And I'm sure that has relevancy in football.
5: Oh, yeah.
18: Right? Yep. That's the one.
5: Uh-huh.
18: Mm-hmm.
17: We'll see if Alan gives you that chance. Alan, here's question number one. The Dolphins began playing in 1966 after two men paid the franchise fee to found the team. One of these men was a lawyer named Joe Robbie, who went on to have the team's stadium named for him. The other was what entertainer known for founding St. Jude Hospital, starring in the hit TV show Make Room for Daddy, and being the daddy to his daughter Marlo?
5: It was Danny Thomas.
17: Ellen?
16: That is correct.
17: That is correct. Ooh. Very nice. Fun fact, there was a player named Daniel Thomas who played for the Dolphins, but did not go by Danny. And Danny Thomas did not go by Daniel. Danny was a nickname, of course, for his given name, Muzyad Yahoob. Not making that up.
18: Wow.
17: All right, Alan, here's question number two. Every time the Dolphins score a touchdown at home, you'll hear their fight song play. Listen to this clip from the song and finish the line, preferably by singing it.
11: And when you say Miami, you're talking Super Bowl, cause we're the Miami Dolphins, Miami Dolphins, Miami Dolphins.
5: Number one.
17: Ellen?
16: That is correct.
17: That is correct.
18: That was really good pitch.
5: Thank you.
18: I like
17: beautiful
18: that pitch. I like,
17: voice.
18: I think the Broadway career is just really right around the corner for you.
17: Fun fact, fans of the Houston Oilers football team might remember a very similar sounding fight song. Lee Offman wrote and recorded the song for the Dolphins originally, but when they declined to license it, he rewrote the lyrics and re-recorded it for the Oilers. Before that took hold, he rewrote the lyrics and re-recorded it for the Dallas Cowboys. You're two for two, Alan. Here's question number three. Dan Marino is one of three Dolphins players honored by having his number retired by the team. Among his many accomplishments, his incredible 1984 MVP season, where he became the first quarterback to reach what round number milestone in passing yardage in a single season, an achievement that stood for nearly 25 years.
5: I'd like a hint for that one, please.
17: Helen, how about that first hint?
16: It's 10 times the number of miles the Proclaimers said they'd walk in the title of their hit song.
5: 5,000.
17: Helen?
16: That is correct.
17: That is correct. Very nice. Fun fact, Marino threw for just over 5,000 yards in the 1984 season, a feat unmatched until Drew Brees hit the 5,000-yard mark 24 years later in 2008. But nobody surpassed Marino until 2011, when a quarterback threw for over 5,400 yards. That quarterback, Drew Brees.
5: Wow.
17: All right, you are 3 for 3, Alan. Here's question 4. You do have one hint available over these next two questions.
5: Thank you.
17: Alan, since 1987, the Dolphins have played their home games at the same location in Florida, but the stadium has gone through several name changes. Which one of the following is not one of those stadium names? Is it Dolphins Stadium, Dolphin Stadium, Miami Stadium, New Miami Stadium, or Landshark Stadium?
5: New Miami.
17: Ellen?
16: That is not correct.
17: No, I'm terribly sorry. A chance for my trade to steal.
18: The Dolphins plural stadium?
17: Ellen?
16: That is not correct.
17: No, Miami Stadium, believe it or not. It was never called Miami Stadium. It was called New Miami Stadium while it was being renovated, though. Fun fact, it started as Joe Robbie Stadium. It has also been called Sun Life Stadium, Pro Player Stadium.

0: use of marijuana. Williams continued to demonstrate his love of that plant by founding a cannabis brand called what?
1: I'll take the hint.
0: Helen, how about that second hint?
2: It's a cannabis brand that's a pun and a homonym for a word that we have said in the question. He won the Heisman Trophy. He played for the Dolphins.
0: Larry Zonka.
1: Heismanana or...
0: Well, what? Which word in there would be
1: Heisman?
0: Helen?
2: That is correct.
0: That is correct. Yes.
1: Wow. Boy, that was just...
3: That was rough.
1: Yeah, the homonym. Listen, this is usually my nap time. Okay. This is...
0: Fun fact, the website for Williams is Heisman, spelled H-I-G-H.
1: Oh,
0: S-M-A-N.
3: Yeah.
0: The website for Williams' Heisman Cannabis Company confirms that he chose the plant over the playbook. He also has a company that makes an astrology app. Personally, I don't believe in astrology, but that is such a Gemini thing to say. All right, Alan, you did quite well in that quiz, but here now is your expert level question that requires multiple answers. It is time for your cluster fact.
4: Hey, easy.
0: We'll be bringing on an expert to discuss your response. Alan, in the long history of the National Football League, only one team has had a perfect season. That team was, you'll be shocked to learn, the Miami Dolphins. Throughout the year, they were led by a rushing attack with brutally effective blockers, leading to a 17-0 record and culminating with a Super Bowl victory. For up to 3 points, in what year did that perfect season's Super Bowl take place? Next, in what California city was that Super Bowl played, and which Super Bowl number was it?
1: It was in 1973.
0: Okay.
1: It was Super Bowl VII.
0: Okay.
1: And the city was Santa Clara.
0: Santa Clara. All right. Helen is taking note of those answers. We have an expert on hand who can tell us for sure. In fact, we have more than one. Helen, who do we have tonight?
2: Joining us tonight are two NFL icons whose careers include run blocking for that undefeated season of the Miami Dolphins. From Miami, it's NFL Hall of Famer Larry Little. And here in person, it's five-time Super Bowler Marv Fleming.
4: Oh, my God.
0: Woo! Marv Fleming coming in. And hello, Larry Little.
5: Hello.
0: Alan, you were having a little bit of a reaction as we were introducing your experts.
1: Mr. Little, so nice to meet you. Thank you, guys were great.
6: Larry.
1: And, Larry would come around blocking, and all you saw were those eyes and in that dark helmet. And you guys made me so happy when I was a young man. So this is such an honor to be here with you both.
0: Oh, thank you for saying that. It's an honor for us. Well, oh my goodness, Larry, you had 14 seasons in the NFL. You were a six-time All-Pro and five-time Pro Bowler and was inducted into the Pro Football Hall of Fame. Marv, you had 12 seasons in the NFL, won NFL championships before there was a Super Bowl, then became the first player in NFL history to play in five Super Bowls and win four Super Bowl rings, and you have been inducted into the Green Bay Packers Hall of Fame.
6: Woo!
0: Pretty great.
6: I like to say, we didn't lose that game.
0: Yeah.
6: Time ran out.
0: Okay, that's... Neither of you started your career with the Dolphins. Larry, you started with the San Diego Chargers and then were traded to the Dolphins. What did you think about that trade?
5: Well, I was upset at the beginning because I'm from Miami. Mm-hmm. And at the time, Miami was just coming into the league. And San Diego, we weren't winning championships, but we were winning. Mm-hmm. And my first year in Miami, we were 3-10-1. And then the next year, things changed when Don Shula came in.
0: And Marv, you had huge success for the Packers. Why did you choose to leave that team and play for the Dolphins?
6: Money.
0: Okay.
2: Oh, I love your honesty.
0: Well, Larry, you had been on the Dolphins for a couple seasons before Marv came along. What did you think about Marv joining the team?
5: Well, I was really happy about it because, you know, I had an opportunity to meet Marv while I was still in college. And I was at this club downtown in Miami. I'm from Miami. So I would go home, come home during the holidays. And I was walking around this club. I saw this big guy coming. I had seen him on TV. He was with the Green Bay Packers at the time. And they came in second place in the league. And I introduced myself to him. And he kind of blew me off, you know, like Marv was kind of, you know, I was happy that I was able to meet Marv. And when he came to us, I knew he was a hell of a football player. If we had won Super Bowl with the Green Bay Packers. Mm-hmm. So I knew that would help our football team.
0: And Marv, you called Larry the backbone of that team. Tell us more about that.
6: I had so much respect for Mr. Larry. If it wasn't for him, we would not had a running game. Because I had to block for him, and every time he came my way, was it open all the time?
5: Oh, for sure. Marv made my job much easier.

0: I will tell anyone to this day that Marvin's the best blocking tight end I had ever seen.
1: Well, let's talk about that undefeated season. Larry, what do you think made that team so special and capable of such an achievement?
0: Well, it all started with our coach, Don Shula. He was a no-nonsense guy, and he was a perfectionist. And we worked hard, and we believed in each other, too. As we started winning games, with me being on the team the year before he got there, under George Wilson, we were 3-10-1.
1: Yeah.
0: on a hot day, and out there in 1969, the year before Shula came, on a hot day, George would tell us, oh, what the hell, go jump in the pool.
2: The year before we went to play, and we lost, because I saw all the guys they were all rookies. They had never been to a Super Bowl.
1: Mm-hmm.
2: I had about 5 rings. And we went and then we lost.
1: I've read different articles. Is it true that you guys root for teams not to become undefeated so that you can be the only one ever?
0: We don't root against teams because if it happens, they have to reach us. Mm-hmm. And right now, we're that team on the mountaintop.
1: And there's room at the mountaintop, you're saying?
0: I don't think so.
1: Let's get to the reason we brought the two of you here today. You heard the question that we asked of Alan. First, we wanted to know, in that undefeated season for the Miami Dolphins, what year did that perfect season Super Bowl take place? Helen, what did Alan say?
3: Alan said 1973.
1: And Larry Little?
0: It was 1973.
1: That is correct for the point. Very nice.
0: Well, the game was played in 73, but the season was 1972.
1: That's right. It's known as the 72 perfect season, but the Super Bowl was played the following year in January. All right, that is a point for Alan. Next, we want to know, in what city was that Super Bowl played? Helen, what did Alan say?
3: Alan said Santa Clara.
1: And Marv?
2: Los Angeles.
1: Los Angeles, right here in L.A., at the Coliseum, in fact. Yes, sorry, no point there. Finally, wanted to know which Super Bowl number was it? Helen, what did Alan say?
3: Alan said 7.
1: And Larry?
0: Super Bowl 7.
1: Super Bowl 7. Another point for Alan. Very good. Oh, we've got a little present here, I think, for Alan.
4: Oh, man.
3: What is it?
0: Don't jump.
4: It's a contract. I'm going to play for the Dolphins next
1: year. Congratulations.
4: Autographed picture of Marv with the Super Bowl trophy.
1: Wow. Oh, how lovely. Thank you for bringing that, Marv.
4: And Marv, another autographed picture. When you came to the Dolphins, too, it was like, you mean the Green Bay Packers going to play for us? I just loved it. I loved it when you played for the Dolphins. Thank you so much. I'm going to treasure these for the rest of my life. And as long as you live and I live and Marv lives, that no one's going to say any team's better than the Dolphins. So thank you.
0: Thank you, Alan.
2: It's been a long time since a team like the Miami Dolphins come around.
1: Mm-hmm.
2: I've gone out and put my foot out there again, and I'm been trying to get our whole team into the Hall of Fame. It deserves it.
1: Absolutely.
2: Because we have guys on our team called the No Name Defense, and they were so good, and nobody knows their names.
0: Of that year, we were number one in offense, number one in defense, number one in special team. We were number one in all phases of the game. I feel that we have always been underappreciated also, because when people talk about the great teams, a lot of times they don't even bring up the Miami Dolphins. I will go to my deathbed saying that we were the best team in the history of the NFL.
2: Hallelujah.
1: Hallelujah. Well, we certainly appreciate your being here tonight. Larry Little and Marv Fleming, thank you for being here. What a pleasure. All right, Helen, what is our score going into the final round?
3: Ooh, it's tight, J. Keith. My Trey Ramakrishnan has 7 points, and Alan Havey has 8.5 points.
1: All right, but now it is time for our final round. We call Fast Facts. I'll read 10 statements, and each contestant will answer with true or false. I'll start with my Trey and then alternate. Each correct answer is worth 1 point. Here we begin. My Trey, there is a sport of competitive eating.
3: True. Correct.
1: Alan, there is a sport of competitive sunbathing.
5: True.
3: Incorrect.
1: No, sorry. My Trey, there's a sport of competitive whistling.
3: True. Correct.
1: Alan, there's a feature-length documentary about competitive whistling.
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3: Correct.
1: My Trey, there are multiple feature-length documentaries about competitive whistling.
6: 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Come on.
3: Incorrect.
1: No, there really are.
3: Wow.
1: Alan, one of those documentaries is called Whistle Wars.
5: True.
3: Incorrect.
1: My Trey, one of them is called Whistle While You Win.
3: True. Incorrect.
1: Alan, one of them is called Whistle.
5: True.
3: Correct.
1: Yep, just that. My tray, another one is called lip service.
5: I want to, it to be false.
3: Correct?
5: Yeah.
1: Yeah. You got what you wanted. Alan, that other one is called the trill of victory.
6: False.
3: That is correct.
1: And finally, my tray, no, it's called the agony of the lips.
5: You know what? True.
3: Incorrect.
1: No, but maybe it should be. Let's give a nice hand to my tray and Alan as Helen tabulates the final score. We are not counting that last one. By the way, the other doc is called Pucker Up. Pucker Up is the other competitive whistling documentary in case you want to have a double feature of competitive whistling documentaries. Helen, are you ready to pronounce the winner on today's program?
3: I am. At the end of the game, Maitreyi Ramakrishnan has 10 points and Alan Havey has 11 and a half points.
1: Congratulations, Alan. You are the facting champion on Go Fact Yourself. Alan, what will you do with your championship?
4: I'm going to put it up next to my pictures of Marv. And I have a plaque with all the Dolphin victories of that year. So, guys, this has been a lot of fun, and thanks for coming. And it's been great competing with you.
5: Likewise, likewise.
1: Yeah. Oh, that's so lovely. Thank you both. All right. We're going to wrap up by giving everyone on the panel a chance to mention or promote anything of theirs they might like. Maitreyi, what would that be for you?
5: Be sure to check out Best of the Best, streaming on Netflix. I would say that. And, yeah, all the cool things I've got coming up that I can't talk about yet. Stay tuned.
1: Well, we're glad you tuned in to us tonight. Maitreyi Ramakrishnan, thank you so much for being here. Alan Havey, what do you want to let people know about?
4: The Paper on Peacock, season 2. My advice for anyone who wants to be a stand-up is YouTube at Alan Havey Comedy.
1: Excellent. Alan Havey is comedy, and we're glad he was here. Alan Havey, thanks for coming. Ladies and gentlemen, you are so lucky because my hosting partner is Helen Hong.
3: For more information on shows and what I'm up to, follow me on the socials at Funny Helen Hong. That's at Funny Helen Hong, because Helen Hong is not funny.
1: But this one is. She's our Funny Helen Hong. And me, you can find me on the socials at jkeith.net, all spelled out. 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That just leaves me to thank Maitreyi Ramakrishnan, Alan Havey, Jesse James Greeley, Bryce Papenbrook, Lauren Landa, Larry Little, Marv Fleming, everyone here at LA's and the Crawford, and thank you for listening and supporting our show at MaximumFun.org. I'm J. Keith Van Stratton. 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
3: Go Fact Yourself is a panel quiz program devised and produced by Jim Newman and J. Keith Van Stratton. It comes to you via transcription from the Crawford at LAist in Pasadena. Questions were compiled by the Trivia Industrial Complex, including Dave Bianchi. 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Special thanks to Rachel Hosseini at PR Machine, Jeremy Miller at Epic Talent LLC, Kim Trusty at the Mary Collins Agency, and Dasani Little. I've been Helen Hong!
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13: 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I'm Alzo Slade.
14: And I'm Peter Sagal. There's a 10% chance the world will end by the end of the decade.
6: or maybe it's more likely than that, or sooner than that, or both. I wish they'd just tell us if it's going to be in the next hour, because we would know to do the good stuff first. We'll ask about her certain-ish doom, plus author Hernan Diaz explains how he got Dua Lipa hitched. And Alzo Slade, after 3 months of working at NPR, has figured out how to make it popular.
13: Sports, sports, sports, sports, sports.
6: We'll ask who really was expressing love for the game on our news quiz coming right up after this hour's news.
14: Live from NPR News in Washington, I'm Linda Kenyon. After a long stretch of uncertainty about President Trump's intentions regarding Greenland, leaders of the semi-autonomous territory and Denmark are expressing optimism about a new agreement that bolsters the U.S. military presence on the island. Terry Schultz reports.
15: Danish Prime Minister Mette Frederiksen says she's pleased Denmark, Greenland, and the U.S. are planning to sign what she calls a good agreement that recognizes her country's sovereignty and the Greenlandic people's right to self-determination. Frederiksen's statement says the new deal, which is due to be signed next week at the United Nations General Assembly, is beneficial for NATO and Europe. The Prime Minister of Greenland, Jens Frederik Nielsen, agrees it strengthens security for Greenland and Denmark following months of threats from President Trump to seize the island by force. The agreement is expected to update an existing 1951 treaty, which allows the U.S. to have and expand military bases on the island. It will add provisions preventing foreign countries from having a presence there. For NPR News, I'm Terry Schultz.
14: This week, Republican Congresswoman Maria Elvira Salazar broke publicly from President Trump's immigration policies. KVN Antonio Hadari reports there is already a reaction from voters in her home district in Miami.
16: Congresswoman Salazar, who was running for a fourth term in a competitive district, said in a video that ICE's harsh immigration tactics and methods had gone too far.
17: The same Hispanics who helped you get to the White House in 2024 feel betrayed today.
16: This voter in her district, Juan Martin, says her political U-turn is for expediency. It's politics, he said. When she's re-elected, she'll return to her previous position. I voted for Trump twice. I'm disillusioned with many things he's doing, but I still support him. Salazar clarified she was warning and not attacking Trump. A former TV reporter, Salazar faces ex-TV anchorman Elia Rodriguez in the November 3rd election. For NPR News, I'm Kayvon Antonio Haidari in Miami.
14: Concerns are growing about the deadly measles outbreak in Pennsylvania as health officials warn of a possible exposure to the disease at a children's hospital in Philadelphia. James Garrow is with the Philadelphia Health Department.
18: Our greatest worry is the children who are on that unit. All of them are obviously too young to be vaccinated against measles, and given that they're already medically fragile, this creates a very concerning situation for us.
14: Measles is highly contagious and spreads through the air when someone infected coughs, sneezes, or talks. Early symptoms include fever, runny nose, cough, and red watery eyes followed by a rash. A serious infection can lead to pneumonia, brain infection, and death. Pennsylvania has reported 4 measles-associated deaths. You're listening to NPR. Antarctic krill, those shrimp-like crustaceans underpinning the food web of the Southern Ocean, have been found in a surprising habitat. NPR's Ari Daniel has the story.
19: Antarctic krill tend to be located in the upper ocean and occasionally deeper, but researchers spotted them off the Antarctic Peninsula at a hydrothermal vent for the first time, basically a hot spring some 3,600 feet underwater. Kim Bernard is a biological oceanographer at Oregon State University.
20: It's like underwater ballet. It just looks like they're pirouetting.
19: The 4 individuals she sampled were reproductive females. It may be they were there to feed on microbes or stock up on minerals useful for embryo development. Experts say it may be worth creating a marine protected area process that allows new habitats like this one to be added as they're discovered. Ari Daniel, NPR News.
14: Heirs of Holocaust victims have filed lawsuits in California to reclaim art looted by the Nazis, currently in museums in Los Angeles and in Poland. The lawsuits are the first under new California laws and since Congress strengthened claims to looted art. One suit focuses on 2 paintings in the Norton Simon Museum, while another seeks the return of watercolors painted by a Holocaust survivor while under duress while in Auschwitz.
0: Representatives from the museum say they legally own those works, and they are suggesting that they are not compelled to return them. I'm Linda Kenyon, NPR News in Washington.
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13: From NPR and WBEZ Chicago, this is Wait, Wait, Don't Tell Me, the NPR News Quiz. I'm Alzo Slade, your judge and scorekeeper. And I can't help but notice that's two jobs, but I only get one check. 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
25: Thank you, Alzo. Thanks, everybody. Wow.
6: We do have a great show for you today. Later on, we're going to be talking to the Pulitzer Prize-winning novelist Hernan Diaz. But first, the U.S. House of Representatives, this is true, just passed a law requiring car manufacturers to include AM radios in all the new cars going forward. That is a true thing. As you might expect, this was very popular with the older members of Congress. In fact, for this vote, Mitch McConnell came back to life. There's no law requiring you to call in and play our games, but we hope you do anyway. The number is 1-888-WAIT-WAIT. That's 1-888-924-8924. Now let's welcome our first listener contestant. Hi, you're on Wait, Wait, Don't Tell Me.
26: Hi, this is Katie from Nashville, Tennessee.
6: Hey, Katie from Nashville, Tennessee. Can I just play on stereotypes and assume you're in the music business?
26: I am not. I am a bartender, so we can
6: That is music going. Business adjacent.
13: Right. Close enough.
6: Yeah, yeah. You don't, you're not a musician, but you've thrown a lot of them out of your establishment.
26: One or two, yeah.
6: Yeah, yeah. Well, Katie, welcome to the show. Let me introduce you to our panel. First up, she's a writer and comedian who most recently wrote for Clean Slate, which you can see on Prime. It's Shantira Jackson.
27: Hi, Katie. Hi.
6: Next, a comedian whose first collection of essays and drawings, With Whom I Am Well Pleased, is now available for pre-order from Keiko Press. It's Adam Burke.
28: Hello, Katie.
27: Hi, Adam.
28: Hi.
6: And making her debut on this panel, she's the comedian you can catch on her show, Nervous Laughter, every month at the Lincoln Lodge right here in Chicago. Please welcome Sam Rocha.
29: Hello. Hi, Katie.
27: Hi.
6: So, Katie, you're going to play Who's Alzo? This time, Alzo Slade is going to read for you three quotations from this week's news. If you can correctly identify or explain two of them, you will win our prize. Any voice from our show you might choose in your voicemail. You ready to go?
26: I'm ready.
6: All right. Here's your first quote. It is an answer we got from Google Gemini.
13: It does not currently have the capability to destroy humanity.
6: Now, Gemini is perhaps a little biased here, considering how many humans are sounding the alarm this week that what might destroy humanity?
26: That would be artificial intelligence.
6: Yes, AI. It's a little distressing when we asked Google Gemini, are you going to kill us all? And we got that answer because it stressed that it doesn't currently have the capability and added a little sad face emoji. The confusing thing is that the people warning us about AI are the people who are making AI. The CEO of Anthropic is basically like, we got to stop this. Does anybody know anybody at Anthropic? Are you worried, guys?
29: I am worried about it. I worry about it every time I walk outside and I see those Coco robots. I don't know if we're familiar with those things, yeah. But they're the
6: These are the little delivery robots.
29: The delivery guys, and they trick you because they look cute at first. they put human faces on them with eyes and a mouth, and they'll give it a name, too.
1: Yeah. Well, they've been doing this thing now where they do, like, ethnic names. I saw one named Natasha.
2: Yeah.
1: I saw one named Latasha and one named Manuel, and I was like, what are we doing here? What's the deal?
2: Yeah, Ranjiv almost broke my leg.
1: I was like, you can't get me.
2: I don't know. That's what I say. I was noticing that thing about the ethnic name. Is that better or worse?
1: It's worse.
2: It should all be Anglo-Saxon names, right?
1: Yeah, it should all be white people names.
6: And it's weird because
1: only Dave should have to be scared to cross traffic to bring somebody Chick-fil-A.
6: You know what's even worse? They're robots. Uh-huh. They're not humans, but somehow even the ones with ethnic names are still being paid less.
1: Yeah. I know Natasha is working hard.
6: AI wasn't supposed to destroy all of us. It was just supposed to destroy musicians, writers, editors, teachers, doctors, lawyers, programmers, and actors.
13: I know a few podcasters that could destroy it.
6: Exactly.
2: You know, Bill Gates wrote a 6,000-word essay about how AI is going to destroy. I didn't read it. I had ChatGPT summarize it.
6: What was the summary?
2: Bill says it's going to be fine.
6: Yeah. Don't worry. All right, Katie, here is your next quote.
13: Sports, sports, sports, sports, sports.
6: That, as I'm sure you knew, was Sydney Sweeney, the actress and model who appeared in a controversial viral ad for a company that lets you bet on what?
3: Oh, I'm going to have to think real hard, but I'm guessing sports.
6: Yes, sports. The ad features a naked Sydney Sweeney holding sports equipment in strategic places and saying the word sports a bunch of times. It's caused backlash from tons of female athletes who say it's demeaning. And it kind of is. It is strange to find myself saying, I expected better from you, online casino.
1: I know that people are upset about her being naked and holding things. I'm upset because she really has never played a sport. Because nobody who has ever played softball ever wants to be naked while they're doing it.
6: Right.
1: Mm-hmm. You're not gonna slide home with no pants on.
2: You can also tell she doesn't play sports by the way she says the word sports. Like she had never heard it before and doesn't know what any of the objects she's holding are. Like this is a weird plate. You know?
6: Well, it has apparently worked. This ad for this Australian sports betting site has gotten 50 million views already, and that's fantastic marketing for a betting website whose name I assume is like footballboobs.com. I have no idea.
29: She was like on a basket at one point.
6: Yeah, she was sitting on a basket.
29: That was physically
1: a basketball
29: impressive.
1: Rim, you guys.
29: A rim.
1: Yeah, a basketball rim. Because mm-hmm. if you don't know sports, you'll think she's just on a basket. We got to be specific around here.
6: That's true.
1: Sports.
6: That's true. Sports. All right, Katie, your last quote is a restaurant goer talking about why a certain weekend tradition has lost its appeal to just about everyone.
13: I associate it with oversized portions, mediocre food, and an entire afternoon disappearing.
6: So what is finally going away?
3: Oh, gosh. I feel like I should know this, serving food for a living, but can I get a hint?
6: No more like Eggs Benedict bars and a menu of Bloody Marys.
3: Brunch?
6: Yes, brunch. This week, the Wall Street Journal officially declared the death of brunch. People are tired. What, are you upset with me because they didn't, like, you know, ease you into that bad news? I didn't start by saying brunch is very ill. We're not quite sure. That guy shocked you with it. I'm right. I was insensitive.
2: That guy's name is literally Eggs Benedict.
6: So this week, the Wall Street Journal did officially declare the death of brunch. People are tired of waiting in the long lines. People want to eat healthier. And then, of course, there is the challenge of getting those tankers of hollandaise sauce safely through the Strait of Hormuz. Are you guys brunch fans? Will you be?
1: I am a brunch fan, but I will say this is from the Wall Street Journal, which I guess is really known for brunch reviews.
6: Yeah.
1: like, I appreciate the source, but I can't take it seriously. I need a blog from a drag queen to tell me that. I need Trixie Mattel to tell me Brunch is dead before I believe it.
2: I like they're going to start calling it what it is, drunk at 2 in the afternoon.
4: Well, that's the thing.
2: I also love, I mean, because a big thing at brunches was the Bloody Mary bar.
4: Yeah.
2: Which was so clever, which was just the bartender's going, we do not want to make you drinks.
4: Yeah.
2: Just do it yourself. It's basically self-checkout for alcoholics.
4: Alzo, how did Katie do in our quiz?
13: Katie is a winner. She got all of them right.
4: Congratulations, Katie.
26: Thank you.
4: We'll stop by your bar the next time we're in Nashville.
26: We'd love to have you.
4: It'd be great. Thank you so much, Katie. Take care.

0: Okay, panel, it is time for you to answer some questions about this week's news. Sam, this week we learned about yet another new stress on marriages these days. It's wives having to make sure their husband has what?
1: Has the right layout of the kitchen. You know how they don't know where anything is? The husbands.
0: Yeah.
1: You hear this.
0: Yeah, you hear this about husbands. We just don't know where anything is.
1: Okay, I know that's not the right answer. But
2: we can ask for a hint now.
1: Okay, hint.
0: Wives and mothers are often arranging play dates for their kids, so.
1: A friend?
0: Yes. They're trying to get their husband's friends. If you think about it, it makes sense. Have you ever met a friend's husband and you thought, maybe he's really funny when it's just the two of them? You're not alone. According to The Cut, more and more women are having a hard time socializing their husbands. Apparently, as marriages progress, wives put in extra effort to maintain their friendships, while husbands just find more things to do in the basements.
3: I don't think you needed a study to say that it's hard to be friends with men. That'd just be wasting money.
0: So one psychologist put it, in addition to things like housekeeping, women also have to take on, quote, man-keeping, basically managing their husband's social lives like they were a toddler. So good news, honey, you're going over to Ryan's house on Friday, and Rebecca said you should bring your iPad.
2: I feel like this is just the wife saying, get your ass out of the house.
4: Yeah.

0: Coming up, our panelists regret buying something they saw on TV. It's our Bluff the Listener game. Call 1-888-WAIT-WAIT to play. We'll be back in a minute with more of Wait Wait Don't Tell Me from NPR.
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7: 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From NPR and WBEZ Chicago, this is Wait, Wait, Don't Tell Me, the NPR News Quiz. I'm Alzo Slade. We're playing this week with Adam Burke, Shantira Jackson, and Sam Rocha. And here again is your host at the Studebaker Theater in Chicago, Illinois, Peter Sagal.
8: Thank you, Alzo. Thank you, everybody. Thank you all.
0: Right now it's time for the Wait, Wait, Don't Tell Me Bluff the Listener game. Call 1-888-WAIT-WAIT to play our game in the air. Hi, you are on Wait, Wait, Don't Tell Me.
9: Howdy.
0: Howdy. Who's this?
9: This is Christopher Richard from Chicago, Illinois.
0: Hey! Yay! Where do you live? Are you close by? We could wait and you can come down and we'll do this in person.
9: I know, it'd be nice, but I'm way up north in Rogers Park.
0: Oh, okay. Well, what do you do in the greatest city in the world?
9: I am a singer and voice teacher.
0: No, really? That is great.
9: Yeah.
0: Let me ask you something. And I'm asking for myself. Is there anybody who sings so badly, naturally, that you simply could never help them learn to do it correctly?
9: No, I think everybody can sing well. Just with a little love and training.
10: That really split the room. Did you notice that?
0: I did that, yeah.
10: Half of the people in here were like, no, they can't.
0: I was tempted to try to prove you wrong, but these people are having a good time. Why ruin it? Well, it's very nice to have you on the show, Christopher. You're going to play our game in which you have to tell truth from fiction. Alzo, what's Christopher's topic?
7: As seen on TV. Unfortunately.
0: So many things can go wrong when you buy something that's advertised on TV. I ordered a scrub daddy, but it was no more emotionally available than my regular daddy.
9: Yeah.
0: Well, this week, television retail giant QVC sold something that required a pretty major apology. Our panelists are going to tell you about it. Pick the real one and get the waiter of your choice in your voicemail. Are you ready to play?
9: All right.
0: Let's hear first from Shantira Jackson.
11: We are currently in the thick of fall wedding season, so the QVC channel, aka Quality, Value, and Convenience, decided to offer a special flower bouquet called the Fall Explosion. The thought being that if you can't make it to a wedding in person, you can still have a blast celebrating the newlyweds by sending them a gift chock full of dahlias, marigolds, and other fall favorites. Each bouquet was meant to knock your socks off. The problem is that all of the delivery people were given a script to recite upon arrival, showing up announcing, "Hey, I got a special explosion in the box for the bride-to-be." With one delivery guy going as far as saying, "Be careful when you open that, it's the bomb." Needless to say, there were many reports of potential bomb threats throughout suburban neighborhoods. The head honchos at QVC quickly issued an apology, stating that when it comes to flowers, sometimes they get it wrong. And to make it up to customers that were affected, they promised that if you call right now in the next 10 minutes, you can get two pairs of jeggings for the price of one.
0: The fall flower explosion freaks out some of its recipients. Your next QV apology comes from Adam Burke.
12: Time was when Halloween decorations were simple. Cute cobwebs made from asbestos and real spiders. But there's been a recent escalation in over-the-top ghostly decor, whether it's giant anatomically correct skeletons or one of those life-size motion-activated animatronics, which have literally scared the crap out of me. But the latest decoration innovation is less creepy and more, well, creepy. Meet Jabberin' Jack, an animated talking pumpkin that spits out 40 seasonally themed quips and different scary songs at passersby. But according to a woman on TikTok, one tune hidden in Jack's repertoire gave her the wrong kind of shivers. The pumpkin starts by explaining how this villainous facade is just because I'm shy, come closer, before he tells you he'll spoil you with my roasted pumpkin seeds, and asks, "How would you like to scream all night?" Apart from being the only recorded instance of a white lady objecting to something pumpkin-related and spicy, the saucy, squashy serenade have generated many complaints, prompting apologies from both manufacturer Mindscope and TV retailer QVC. NPR reached out to Jabberin' Jack for comment, but his response isn't suitable for broadcast.
0: Jabberin' Jack, the dirty singing pumpkin, your last home shopping sorry comes from Sam Rocha.
13: When Shirley Robinson saw blouses for sale during the 10th hour of her QVC marathon, she knew she had to have one. So she used her cell phone to call the number on the screen. Then her house phone rang. She went to pick it up, and she was on the other side. After a full minute of going, "Hello, this is Shirley. No, this is Shirley. I want to buy that blouse. No, I want to buy that blouse." She realized that QVC had projected her phone number on the screen. QVC blamed it on a graphics department error, saying the number was right, but the font made the sixes look like fives, confirming, as we'd all feared, that Pacifico brushstroke is simply too whimsical for a professional setting. For the rest of the day, Shirley fielded calls from people trying to buy a blouse. At first, she was annoyed, and then she saw it as a business opportunity. QVC has since apologized for the mix-up, but not before Shirley sold her entire wardrobe.
0: All right, these are your choices from Shantira, the poorly marketed fall explosion floral bouquet, from Adam Burke, the dirty singing pumpkin Jabberin' Jack, or from Sam, because they posted a woman's home phone number as the number to order, she ended up calling herself to buy a blouse. Which of these is the real story of a mistake on a home shopping channel?
9: I feel like I want to go with the pumpkin.
0: Okay.
9: Yeah.
0: All right. You're gonna go.
9: I think
0: with,
9: we're gonna go with the pumpkin.
0: You're gonna go with the pumpkin. Great. Well, to bring you the real story, well, what can I say? Listen to this.
14: "How would you like to scream all night?" "I'll feel right."
0: That was
15: scary.
0: Jabberin' Jack itself. The pumpkin sold on QVC, singing its freaky little song. Congratulations, Christopher. You got it right. You earned a point for Adam just for telling the truth. You've won our prize, the voice of your choice, in your voicemail. Thank you so much for playing with us today.
9: Thank you so much. It's been really fun.
0: It's been great, Christopher. Thank you.
15: I'm sorry. So sorry.
0: And now the game we call Not My Job. A handful of authors, of course, have won a Pulitzer Prize, but as far as we know, there is only one winner who can say their novel is the reason Dua Lipa met her husband. That author is Hernan Diaz, whose new novel, Ply, is out this month, and he joins us now. Hernan Diaz, welcome to Wait, Wait, Don't Tell Me. So obviously we're going to start with this. It is true, in fact, that Dua Lipa first bonded with her now husband over your book, Trust, right?
16: It is true. I think it's actually one of the first pictures they exchanged was the cover of the book.
0: Because she's well known for her literary enthusiasm, this guy who she had never said, oh, Dua Lipa, what are you reading? And she said, Trust, and he said, me too, and off they went. But the question
16: I think the line was, oh, we're on the same page.
0: Oh.
7: That's some sexy talk right there.
0: No, that is.
16: I heard it from the man himself, and you know, as a writer, I'm now married, but I was kind of jealous.
0: Yeah. Oh, sure. Yeah, sure. I mean, okay, so they bonded over over your book, but are you sure they both liked it?
16: There is nothing that brings people more closely together than dislikes.
0: There you are. It's true. Either way, you're happy.
7: They bought the book.
0: Yeah, it's true. I read this amazing story that I had not known about how your first book came to be published, which is that you sent it to a small press nonprofit in Minneapolis that was basically running a contest, submit your manuscript and we'll publish the one we like best? Was it like that?
16: Yeah, that's pretty close. I've been writing my entire life, but I had an extremely hard time getting published. I was published in my late 40s. I was already completely bald. And
0: I'm sorry, what's wrong with that?
7: He's saying there's hope for your next book.
0: It was true that oh, the genius could only emerge once there was no hair in the way.
16: Exactly.
0: So anyway, so Tom, go on.
16: Yeah, so this independent publisher had one day a year of open submissions. I, needless to say, did not have an agent, but I was ready, and I think they capped it at 600 or 800 submissions, which only took a matter of hours, you know, to reach that limit. And I was ready that morning and sent it. And on 4th of July weekend, I heard back from the publisher, and they wanted to publish the book, which was In the Distance, which is not my first novel. I have drawers full of manuscripts, but that was the one that got published first.
0: Wow. Yeah. And so, and people may know that your first published novel was a finalist for the Pulitzer Prize, which is quite extraordinary for a first novel. And one. I always like asking this of authors who struggled for a long time before they were finally discovered for their talent. Do you ever run into the many people who like turned you down and sent you rejection notes, you know, and sort of smile in a winning way?
16: I do. My favorite moment is when they go, "So very nice to meet you," and actually we've already.
0: I wonder, though, since you were able to pursue your art with such passion for what you were doing in isolation just for yourself, is it actually harder now that you're an award-winning, acclaimed novelist who everybody expects great things from?
16: Parts of it are harder, but I also know the other side of this, of writing in complete solitude, in this kind of solipsistic madness of and keeping going despite the world telling you to please stop. And, I think I prefer these challenges to the ones I had before.
0: We also read that for all of this writing, including all those novels that didn't get published and now the novels that have been published to acclaim, you've used the same pen for 20 years?
16: This pen?
0: That pen!
16: It's here, yes. An old professor of mine gave it to me I want to say almost 30 years ago now. I'm 52, so maybe a little less, actually. But yeah, it's still this pen.
0: What would happen if you lost it?
16: So much RAM in my head is devoted to the pen and to that question, what would happen if I lost it? I think I would move over to my second favorite pen, which is, do you guys know, I don't have one in the proximity, do you guys know those Bic pens with four colors?
0: Oh yeah, I grew up with that.
16: I think that is the most the human race is capable of.
0: Right.
16: When we invented that pen, and I love those.
0: That might help your art, because you'd be like, well, this character's getting angry. I guess I'm changing to red. I have one more question for you before we get to our game, and that's, as I indicated, one of the things that makes you stand out, I think, as an author of literary fiction is how different your books are. So your first published novel, In the Distance, is a Western, or it's set in the Western United States in those days. As I said, Trust is early 20th century New York financiers in Europe. Ply, set in the far future, very sort of science fiction-y, speculative. What's your next genre? Have you considered, for example, romantasy?
16: It's gonna have so many dragons, Peter.
12: That's just a good title, So Many Dragons.
0: Yes. All right, hear me out. Dragons, but they play hockey and
12: actually heated rivalry.
0: Exactly. Well, Hernan Diaz, it is an absolute pleasure to talk to you. And we have invited you here to play a game we're calling...
7: You wrote Ply, but what do you know about two ply?
0: Yes, your novel is a single ply. We're going to ask you about something that, if you can afford it, comes in two ply, toilet paper.
16: I am determined to lose.
0: All right. I think for a writer of your dignity and seriousness, there really is no other acceptable choice. But we are going to ask you three questions about toilet paper. Get two of those questions right. You win a prize for one of our listeners. Also, who is Hernan Diaz playing for?
7: Pete Schwartz of Forest Park, Illinois.
0: That's not far from here, so here we go. Here's your first question. Toilet paper really took off in the United States over the last 150 years or so. In fact, it was very important for the rise of Sears Roebuck Company. How so? Was it A, their first wildly successful product was, quote, Sears cotton spools for your stool? B, the founder of the company, Richard Sears, was using an envelope as TP and said to himself, well, why not mail everything? Or C, their famous catalogs were widely prized as toilet paper?
16: I'm going to go with A.
0: You're going to go with A. Sears, remember, he said he wanted to get it wrong. And I'm going to honor that. Your choice is A. I'm afraid it was C, in fact. In fact, so many people used it as toilet paper that when they went in the 30s from plain paper to glossy, thousands of people wrote in to complain. Here's your second question. The Northern Tissue Company, back in 1935, started advertising their new innovation in the space. Toilet paper that was what? A, ethically sourced, B, lovingly abrasive, or C, splinter free?
16: Again, A.
0: It was in fact C, splinter free. Last question. Some people are serious about their toilet paper, including which of these? A, the late drug lord Pablo Escobar, who had his woven from silk by a private seamstress. B, the New York Jets, who ahead of an NFL game in London shipped over 350 rolls of toilet paper for the team's use. Or C, Canadian Prime Minister Mark Carney, who is required by law to use both toilet paper and papier toilette every time.
16: I'm going to stick with A.
0: You're going to stick with A. No, the real answer was B. The New York Jets, they have been told the British toilet paper was really thin, so they brought their own. Also, how did one of the leading literary lights of our time do in our quiz?
7: He preserves his dignity by doing terribly.
0: V.
7: zero out of zero.
0: I think, honest to God, I honestly think that if you had gotten any of those right, I would have been a little disappointed. So I congratulate you on maintaining your reputation.
16: Thank you. I'll fail again. I'll fail better.
0: Hernan Diaz is the Pulitzer Prize-winning author of Trust, his new book, Ply. It's available for pre-order now. It will blow your mind. Hernan Diaz, thank you so much for joining us on Wait, Wait, Don't Tell Me. What a pleasure to talk to you.
16: Thank you.
0: Thank you so much. Take care.
16: Thank you.
0: In just a minute, Alzo tells you about the most stressful way to relax. That's in our Listener Limerick Challenge. Call 1-888-WAIT-WAIT to join us on the air. We'll be back in a minute with more of Wait, Wait, Don't Tell Me from NPR.
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7: 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From NPR and WBEZ Chicago, this is Wait, Wait, Don't Tell Me, the NPR News Quiz. I'm Alzo Slade. We're playing this week with Adam Burke, Sam Rocha, and Shantira Jackson. And here again is your host at the Studebaker Theater in Chicago, Illinois, Peter Sagal.
0: Thank you, Alzo. In just a minute, well, Alzo kept begging us to read some limericks, and so we finally said, fine. That's our Listener Limerick Challenge coming up. If you'd like to play, give us a call at 1-888-WAIT-WAIT. That's 1-888-924-8924. But right now, panel, it is time for you to answer some questions from this week's news. Shantira, a new movie has thousands of people theorizing that rather than being enemies, as we have always thought, who might actually be lovers?
11: The whales and the people with the yachts.
0: Really? You're thinking about the orcas and the yachts there?
11: Yeah.
0: Yeah.
11: Oh,
0: wow.
11: They really love each other.
12: I didn't realize how horny Moby Dick was.
11: It's right in the title.
0: No, like I said, this is...
11: it's telling you exactly what's
12: when
11: going on.
12: When he says, I stab at thee, he was talking about something entirely different.
11: I'll take a hint.
0: You'll take a hint. Well, when you think about it, meep meep could mean I'm yours.
11: Oh, Roadrunner and Coyote.
0: Exactly.
11: They're lovers.
0: Right. They could have a thing for each other.
11: Yeah.
0: The theory is that behind their long feud is repressed desire.
11: Mm.
0: It makes sense. We all know somebody whose love language is anvils. So this new movie is out, Coyote versus Acme, and these old characters are back in the news, and there are thousands of videos speculating about their secret romance on TikTok. This is a fan theory that makes you realize, boy, we are so hungry for heated rivalry season 2.
11: I've seen this, yeah. It's based on, if you watch those old cartoons, that the Roadrunner never actually hurts Coyote.
0: Right.
11: It's Acme that's always hurting him.
0: Right.
11: So it's just kind of like watching, it's like if your boyfriend's on Jackass and you just kind of watch it.
12: Yeah.
11: Like, it's like, look what he's doing.
0: You mean the Roadrunner could stop this madness at any time.
11: Yeah, but he's just like, ooh, look at my boy jump off a bridge.
12: I mean, you're
7: I think Wile E. Coyote is a tech billionaire. Like, he can't be chasing the Roadrunner for an actual meal because ain't no meat on his bone.
12: I think he's a tech billionaire because he's warning us that these machines are going to
7: kill us.
12: And we don't listen to them.
0: Yeah. Sam, according to some doctors and dermatologists, who are also doctors, in the shower, after you wash yourself, you should then do what?
13: After you wash yourself, you should throw away the loofah.
0: No, in fact, you should not throw it away because they want you to...
11: Get a clue.
13: They want you to get a clue.
0: This might be... this study might have been funded by Big Body Wash because they want you to do what after you've washed yourself?
13: Wash yourself a second time.
0: You do!
8: Yay! Yes!
13: Okay.
8: You got it.
13: Well...
0: You got there eventually. We are now told that we need to wash ourselves in the shower completely twice in order to thoroughly clean and nourish your skin. Experts now recommend double cleansing. Think of your body, if you will, like a dirty Tupperware. You can scrub and rinse once, but the essence of marinara remains.
11: I think this is good. I've been to middle school. They need to do it twice.
0: Yeah, exactly.
12: Yeah. All right. I'll allow a middle school caveat.
11: Yeah, they need to do it twice because when I was there, I don't think they were really doing it once.
0: If you want to know, the idea is that while the first cleanse removes sweat, sunscreen, and odor, the second, quote, restores moisture, supports the skin barrier, or delivers an active ingredient.
12: Wait, what's the active ingredient it develops?
0: If there is an active ingredient in the soap.
12: Oh, is it?
0: Yeah, exactly. That's the active ingredient.
11: Well, if that's in the soap, we're going to have to wash ourselves three times.
0: Exactly. Just imagining the bottle now with more.

0: Coming up, it's Lightning Fill in the Blank, but first it's the game where you have to listen for the rhyme. If you'd like to play on air, call or leave a message at 1-888-WAIT-WAIT. That's 1-888-924-8924. You can see us most weeks right here at the Studebaker Theater in downtown Chicago in the Fine Arts Building. And catch us on the road. We'll be in Omaha, Nebraska next week and in Kalamazoo, Michigan on October 22nd. For tickets and information to all our live events, go to nprpresents.org. Hi, you're on Wait, Wait, Don't Tell Me.
1: Hi, Peter. This is Mary calling from Rio Rancho, New Mexico.
0: Oh, wow. I love hearing about New Mexico because it's one of the two states in these United States I've never been to.

0: They in love?
1: I haven't seen them together, but I'm waiting for that Acme truck to pull up and see what happens.
2: Well, Mary, welcome to the show. Alzo Slade is going to read for you three limericks with the last word or phrase missing. Your job, of course, try to figure out what that last word or phrase might be. Do that 2 times out of 3. You will be a winner. Ready to go?
1: I'm ready.
2: Here's your first limerick.
3: Our park's concert is not a loud riot. It's more zen, and it's free. You should try it. When you've listened to Moss, you have no hearing loss. Our huge concert is hours of...
1: Quiet,
2: yes. The Festival of Nature Listening is starting in Finland next month. And that's where you can go and stand in a field and hear the sweet sounds of wind and maybe, if you pay for the VIP seats, birds. They're calling it Quietcella, which is nice. But it sounds like what you'd say to a drunk person who needs to go to sleep after Coachella. Like, shh, it's time for Quietcella.
4: So it's the one concert where instead of someone yelling out, free bird, they're like, three birds.
2: Yes, exactly.
3: And then somebody's yelling, shut up.
4: Yeah, nothing says concert like being shushed. Yeah.
2: Here is your next limerick.
3: In Medoc, as we run past some cloisters, our snacks leave us clammy and moister. The way we refuel is borderline cruel. The pit stops serve red wine and...
1: Oysters?
2: Yes, oysters. Like every marathon, the Marathon des Châteaux de Médoc in France has hydration stations every mile or so, but theirs, instead of Gatorade, features nearly 20 different local wines. So you're stopping your drink, you're like, oh, great tannins and oaky finish, and oh, notes of electrolytes. Along the way, in addition to the wine, runners can grab pastries, and at mile 24, they're waiting for all the runners to come by, a table of raw oysters. This is the perfect race for people who are worried that after a normal marathon, they might not throw up. This is marathon is well known, these marathons in France that have wine at the aid stations, and I've always wanted to do it. I was doing it at this point in my life, is slowly running through France, getting drunk.
0: You can just go to France and do that.
2: That's true. All right, very good. Here is your last limerick.
3: The loud buzz fills some folks with unease, and the pollen cloud might make them sneeze. This farmhouse day spa has a hive as its draw. I'm relaxing on thousands of...
1: Bees.
2: Yes, bees. Bees, yes. The bee bed is a new state-of-the-art therapy tool where the patient lies down on a bed that has inside it as many as 600,000 bees. The idea is that the buzzing of all those bees is therapeutic and relaxing. You know, like that relaxing sleep you get right after you realize there's one fly in your room.
0: Can we just lay down and listen to Beyonce? Feels like a better deal.
4: I don't understand. Why is this supposed to be therapeutic?
2: Because the true story is the guy who invented this was going through a hard time himself, and he was out in the garden, and he was listening to the bees, and he realized he listened to the bzzz, and it just made him feel better.
0: So what makes him feel better is to capture a bunch of bees from their home and lay on them?
2: Yeah.
3: Well, it's the hum from the bees.
4: Yeah, no, it's the but sound. Yeah, because we humans famously haven't figured out a way to replicate sound, so.
2: Yeah.
3: Well, we do it in the country with a box fan, and it's much cheaper.
2: Alzo, how did Mary do in our quiz?
3: Mary's a winner. 3 out of 3. Congratulations.
2: Thank you so much, Mary, for playing, and well done.
1: Thank you. This has been so much fun. Dream come true.
2: It was fun to have you.
1: Thanks. Take care. Again.
5: I started out in clandestine photography. 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

0: Now on to our final game, Lightning Fill in the Blank. Each of our players will have 60 seconds in which to answer as many fill-in-the-blank questions as they can. Each correct answer now worth 2 points. Alzo, can you give us the scores?
1: Of course. Sam has 3. Shantira has 3. And Adam has 3.
0: All right. Well, it's a tie, so whoever does best will win the game. I'm going to arbitrarily pick Shantira to go first. Here we go. The clock will start when I begin your first question. Fill in the blank. On Tuesday, Representative Thomas Massie called for a vote to impeach Secretary of Defense blank.
2: I don't know right now. James Madison.
3: it's a little late.
0: Yeah. Pete Hegseth. For the first time in 3 years, the Federal Reserve voted to raise blanks.
2: Interest rates.
0: Right. On Wednesday, blank said she had not decided whether to run for president again in 2028.
2: Kamala?
0: Right. The city of Minneapolis voted to allow driverless cars in their city, but on the condition that they have a blank.
2: Driver.
0: Right. On Tuesday, NASA powered up their new blank for the first time.
2: Rover?
0: No, space telescope. On Tuesday, health officials warned that blanks carrying dengue fever had reached parts of Florida.
2: Mosquitoes?
0: Right. This week, a zoo in the UK apologized after their website listed a children's tour of the zoo's dangerous animals as blank.
2: Safe.
0: No, as, quote, a child predator tour.
3: All right.
0: So they received a lot of complaints, and the zoo apologized. They explained there was an issue with their automated ticketing system, which adds the word child to any ticket purchased for kids 12 and under. And they quickly fixed the name of their very popular predator tour. But they really need to be in that lookout for that one guy who demanded a refund. Alzo, how did Shantira do in our quiz?
1: She got 4 right for 8 more points, total of 11 and the lead.
0: All right.
2: It's good to be winning for now.
0: Sam, are you ready to do this?
4: Let me
0: give us a try.
4: Ready.
0: Here we go,
4: yes.
0: Sam. You're up next, fill in the blank. According to new data, Arctic glaciers have lost 12 trillion tons of blank in the past 50 years.
4: Ice caps.
0: Yes, ice. Amid tensions with the U.S., the EU suggested that blank could become the bloc's first so-called associate member.
4: Dua Lipa.
0: We might go for that. It was Canada. This week, a teacher from Slovakia leading a high school tour in France dealt with a group of noisy students by blanking.
4: Putting them on a leash.
0: No, by leaving them in France and going back to Slovakia. Citing the state's opposition to their merger with Warner Brothers, blank threatened to leave California for Tennessee.
4: Paramount.
0: Yes, in a pre-recorded video, beloved musician blank posthumously accepted a Lifetime Achievement Award from the Americana Music Association.
4: Dolly Parton.
0: Right. This week, a man in Germany was busted after he made $50,000 by blanking.
4: Mooning.
0: No, by recycling a single bottle 177,451 times.
5: Wow.
0: He used a bit of ingenious engineering and a lot of free time, and a German man found a way to deposit one single bottle into a deposit acceptance machine almost 200,000 times, getting him around $50,000. Even the judge was impressed, noting that the man must have, quote, done nothing else every day other than attend to this machine. I guess the compliment takes the edge off a conviction, because the judge is like, whoa, man, mad props. Also, how did Sam do on our quiz?
1: She got 3 right for 6 more points, total of 9. Mm-hmm. Shantira's still in the lead.
0: Okay.
5: Yes.
0: How many then does Adam need to win?
1: 4 to tie, 5 to win.
0: All right, here we go, Adam. This is for the game. After he removed Macklemore from his tour for speaking in support of Palestine, blank also dropped out of Ed Sheeran's tour.
3: Several other supporting
0: bands. Yes, every other band in the tour, including his own backup band. On Tuesday, the House again voted to limit blank's war powers in Iran.
3: The president's?
0: Yeah, Donald Trump's. This week, Pennsylvania asked the CDC for help containing their blank outbreak.
3: Measles?
0: Right. According to a new study, 80% of people in China use blank at least once a week.
3: AI?
0: Yes. This week, Frito-Lay came forward and stated that the singular of Doritos is blank.
3: Doritos?
0: Yes. As in, I'm not too hungry. I'm just going to eat one Doritos. On Thursday, a NASA spacecraft discovered a new crater on the blank.
3: The Moon.
0: Right, on Monday, Matthew Rhys made history by winning 2 blank awards for Best Actor in one night.
3: Emmy.
0: Right. This week, convicted criminals in Berlin were able to remain free for a little longer because the government had forgotten to blank.
3: Repaint their cells?
0: No, they had forgotten to buy more of the little yellow envelopes they used to send out summonses. For weeks, Berlin's judicial system has been short on yellow envelopes, so it wasn't able to send out the notices that tell convicted felons when to report to prison. This is a very German story. Also, did Adam do well enough to win?
1: Yes, he did. He got 7 right for 14 more points, total of 17. And he is the winner.
0: Coming up, our panelists predict what are restaurants going to do to bring people back to brunch. 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Philip Goedeker writes our limericks. Our public address announcer is Paul Friedman. Our ops manager is Jasira Vardak. 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B.J. Lederman composed our theme. Our program is produced by Jennifer Mills, Miles Dornbos, and Lillian King. Special thanks this week to Mohamed El-Sheikhi, Janie Hoffman, and Dom Banas. Peter Gwynn is our Peter curator. Emma Choi is our Vibe curator. Technical direction is from Lorna White. Our CFO is Colin Miller. Our production manager, that's Robert Newhouse. Our senior producer is Ian Chillog, and the executive producer of Wait, Wait, Don't Tell Me is Mike Danforth. Now panel, what will restaurants do to get people back? Shantira Jackson.
2: Take protein out of everything. Back to empty calories.
0: Sam Rocha.
6: Instead of bottomless mimosas, you just have one mimosa you really have to make count.
0: And Adam Burke.
3: They will allow you to interrupt bad dates.
1: And if any of that happens, panel, we'll ask you about it on Wait, Wait, Don't Tell Me.
0: Thank you so much, Alzo Slade. Thanks also to Shantira Jackson, Adam Burke, Sam Rocha. Thanks to our fabulous audience here at the Studebaker Theater. Thanks to all of you for listening wherever you may be. I'm Peter Sagal. We'll see you next week in Omaha, Nebraska. This is NPR.
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12: So I was standing in a hallway outside of the Oval Office in Washington, D.C. 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I was chief of disguise at the time at the CIA, and I was wearing a disguise, but they had no idea.
13: 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I'm Meg Bowles, and in this show, whether standing steps away from a known terrorist or on a stage in front of 5,000 people, the stakes are high.
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15: Live from NPR News in Washington, I'm Linda Kenyon. Journalists at CNN, MS Now, and Politico say they have been denied access to the White House grounds. It happened a day after President Trump announced a ban. NPR's Ava Berger reports.
16: MS Now reporter Akilah Garner said on the network that she could not get into the White House with her normal badge.
17: It did not work. There was a red beeping light, and so the officer asked me to hand over my badge. He said that it was disabled. I asked why I was not able to get inside. He said it was above him.
16: Soon after, CNN and Politico reporters also said they were unable to access the White House. Trump told reporters on Friday that those three outlets, quote, purposely write negative news. The ban comes amid a midterm election season where Trump has faced pushback for an unpopular war in the Middle East, a looming affordability crisis, and threats to demolish the John F. Kennedy Center for Performing Arts. Ava Berger, NPR News, Washington.
15: President Trump is expected to meet with the acting president of Venezuela next week. NPR's Franco Ordonez reports Trump and Delcy Rodriguez will hold talks on the sidelines of the UN General Assembly in New York.
18: The U.S. Ambassador to the United Nations, Mike Waltz, told reporters that the two would meet during a, quote, pull-aside, which is considered a shorter, more casual meeting between the leaders. The meeting is likely to raise more questions about the future of democracy in Venezuela. When the U.S. captured then-Venezuelan leader Nicolas Maduro, the administration outlined a three-stage plan that would eventually lead to elections. Since then, though, Trump has boasted of his relationship with the interim government and entered into a long-term partnership for Venezuelan oil. Those ties have raised questions in Washington, Miami, and Venezuela whether the Trump administration is actually legitimizing the unelected government. Franco Ordonez, NPR News.
15: Federal law requires anyone buying a handgun from a licensed dealer be at least 21, but the Department of Justice recently called that unconstitutional. Here's NPR's Jacqueline Diaz.
19: The Department of Justice says 18-year-olds vote, serve in the military, and on juries, so why can't they buy a handgun from a licensed dealer? The DOJ published an opinion letter saying the current federal age requirement shouldn't be enforced. This opinion letter doesn't change current federal law, which still requires buyers be 21 and older to buy a handgun from a licensed dealer. But the legal opinion suggests the DOJ won't prosecute gun dealers who do sell to younger, law-abiding Americans in the future. Every Town for Gun Safety says this is a dangerous move, especially because the group says the law helps protect the age group at highest risk for handgun violence. Jacqueline Diaz, NPR News.
15: This is NPR News. The White House has remade yet another powerful federal health committee, raising new concerns about access to important medical care. NPR's Rob Stein has the story.
20: Health Secretary Robert F. Kennedy Jr. appointed 8 new members to the U.S. Preventive Services Task Force. Doctors rely on the task force's recommendations to decide what tests, procedures, and medications people need to protect them against cancer, heart disease, and many other health problems. The task force's recommendations also determine whether that care will be covered by insurance. Most task force members have tended to be primary care doctors, but Kennedy took the unusual step of naming specialists like radiologists, cardiologists, and gastroenterologists. Critics worry that might threaten the task force's credibility and independence. Rob Stein, NPR News.
15: Congo has begun vaccinating healthcare staff against Ebola. Health workers and other frontline employees in the Ebola response are being prioritized to receive the vaccine that was effective in the previous Ebola outbreaks. Those outbreaks were caused by a different, more common type of virus. In the meantime, clinical trials are underway while scientists continue their efforts to discover a vaccine that can target the current strain of the virus responsible for the present outbreak. As of today, Congo has recorded more than 7,500 confirmed cases, along with more than 3,600 deaths. I'm Linda Kenyon, NPR News in Washington.
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7: Live from NPR News, I'm Dale Willman. Fuel prices continue to hit record highs in the U.S., and as NPR's Windsor Johnston reports, that means higher prices for gas and home heating oil.
8: Many families in the northeastern U.S. rely heavily on heating oil in the late fall and winter months. Brittany Worden lives in southern Maine. She says she and her neighbors are worried about how they'll keep their homes warm this winter.
9: I typically every year wait until August to fill up. Prices were a little high and I kept saying, like, I should order. And then September hit and they had just gone so high, I was honestly worried.
8: The war in Iran continues to disrupt global oil supplies, with crude trading at around $100 a barrel. Diesel has climbed to a record $6.49 a gallon, up more than 30 cents from a week ago. Windsor Johnston, NPR News.
7: A federal appeals court has ruled U.S. immigration officials must offer detainees a meaningful opportunity to contest being deported to a country where they have no ties. NPR's Jasmine Garst reports.
10: The third country deportations have been among the most controversial of the Trump administration's immigration policies. Migrants have been sent thousands of miles away from their country of origin. In some cases, immigrants from Latin America have been sent to sub-Saharan Africa with little to no opportunity to challenge their deportation. Friday's ruling came from the Boston-based U.S. Court of Appeals for the First Circuit. The appellate court largely upheld a lower court order which found the policy illegal. The ruling is almost certain to be appealed to the U.S. Supreme Court. Jasmine Garst, NPR News, New York.
7: The advocacy group Third Country Deportation Watch, meanwhile, reports that some 25,000 people have already been deported to third countries. New York regulators will be taking a closer look at how the state's utilities use artificial intelligence. As Samuel King with the New York Public News Network reports, the efforts come as concerns grow about just how the technology could be affecting key infrastructure.
11: More utilities are using AI for things like facility inspections, outage modeling, and customer service. But New York's Public Service Commission says the growing use of AI comes with risks, like hacking or model errors that could impact the electrical grid or other resources. So they want utilities to file semi-annual reports to better inform potential regulations. Dennis DeBari is with the state's Department of Public Service.
12: How are you monitoring this? Are there humans in the loop? Do you have professionals on staff in the utility industry that know what they're doing and can actually control this?
11: DeBari says it's one of the first efforts of its kind in the country. National Grid, one of New York's major utilities companies, says it's reviewing the state's order. For NPR News, I'm Samuel King in Albany.
7: It's NPR News. Saudi Arabia says Yemen's Houthi rebels tried to attack its capital with a ballistic missile Saturday morning. In a statement, the government says the missile was intercepted. It's the first attack to target Riyadh since the escalation in fighting between the Iran-backed Houthis and Yemeni government forces, who were backed by Saudi Arabia. Another 90s trend is coming back. Music lovers are turning back to CDs, and that's helping to drive an increase in music sales. NPR's Amy Held has our story.
13: More power to the old stereo. CDs are seeing a resurgence. In the first half of this year, revenue jumped nearly 60% compared to last. That's according to the Recording Industry Association. Patrick Brown owns Twist and Shout, a record store in Denver, and has seen a shift in the age of digital music.
14: People want a physical item, not a playlist or a database revoked from them at any time.
13: The turntable also getting a turn. Vinyl revenue grew 18%. The Recording Industry Association says overall, recorded music revenue is up nearly 7% from last year. Fueled by paid subscriptions, streaming music remains the top money driver, accounting for 82% of total revenue, which reached $6 billion. Amy Held, NPR News.
7: In college football, there was at least one major upset today as unranked Kentucky stunned number 9 Texas A&M 31-21. Kenny Minchie threw two touchdown passes in that win. Number 2 Georgia beat Arkansas 45-17. Defending national champion Miami struggled in the first quarter before beating unranked Wake Forest 33-20. Number 4 Indiana easily handled Western Kentucky, and Colgate beat Cornell 20-7. I'm Dale Willman, NPR News.
15: 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Duck.ai.
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6: 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I'm Ana Maria Sayer.
5: And I'm Bobby Carter.
6: That's the sound of go-go, a steady beat that's usually between 80 and 94 beats per minute. It's full of funk and soul with heavy percussion, conga drums, cowbells, and tambourines.
5: Its roots go all the way back to Africa, but it's also infused with a Latin flavor. It's dance music that is a cultural expression of our nation's capital, Washington, D.C.
19: Well, when you hear go-go, you think of D.C., New York, California, and all that's hip-hop, you know? Well, D.C. is go-go. This is where it all started, and it's where it's been since 1976.
6: Chuck Brown was known as the godfather of go-go. Before he died in 2012, he played the music for almost 40 years. The style has evolved over time, but the syncopated drum beat remains. That's the heart of go-go.
19: It's a groove, it's a feeling that goes on and on and on. That's why they call it go-go.
5: Another characteristic of go-go music is the call and response nature of the music. You know what I'm saying? Shout out Northeast, Northwest, shout out PG County, everybody out in Largo, shout out MoCo. The audience interaction is what's key.

0: Bobby, you've lived in DC long enough to, I imagine, really get to know go-go. What do you think makes it so special?
1: To me, it's the rawness on it. If you've ever been to a go-go, those drums pierce through your entire being. It is raw. It's oftentimes way too loud, but it's just the feeling. It's the percussion. You know what I mean? Mm-hmm. That those drums just move the entire building.
0: Mm-hmm. And it's really a blend like nothing I've ever heard before.
1: Yeah, for sure.
0: On this show, we've got the four most well-known go-go bands to ever play this music.
1: That's right, Anna. Coming up, we'll hear some Trouble Funk, some Rare Essence, some EU, aka Experience Unlimited. But first, we're going to start with the OG himself, the great Chuck Brown. This is Chuck Brown at the Tiny Desk in 2010.

0: Whew. That was the godfather of go-go, Chuck Brown, at the Tiny Desk. We heard It Don't Mean a Thing, Run Joe, Bustin' Loose, Wind Me Up, and we started out with Senorita.
1: Now, before we go on, we gotta mention, and if you're from DC, you know that go-go songs can literally go-go on and on. So what we're gonna hear today are Tiny Desk versions of these songs. So stick around and feel that go-go groove.
0: Franny Kelly and Bob Boylan produced that show. Kevin Waite recorded and mixed it. Up next, we've got Trouble Funk and Rare Essence.
1: And later this hour, it's EU.
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1: 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I'm Bobby Carter.
0: And I'm Ana Maria Sayer. This hour, we're celebrating 50 years of a cultural phenomenon, go-go music. Bobby, we need to let the people know that when we say go-go, we're not talking about go-go girls dancing in a club.
1: Anything but, Ana. The go-go that we're talking about is an offshoot of funk music born in Washington, D.C. back in the 70s.
0: It's this slow and simple groove, but hidden within it are dense polyrhythms and interwoven harmonies. This is music that sets the pace of the party.
1: That's right. Another go-go band that emerged in the 70s was Trouble Funk, led by the band's bassist and lead vocalist, Big Tony.
0: In 1982, Hey Fellas was released by Sugar Hill Records, the same label that made Rapper's Delight a big hit. It was one of the first go-go songs to cross over to the mainstream.
1: Yeah, and in the 80s, as hip-hop began to grow, go-go found its way into some pretty major hits. For example, that Trouble Funk song, Pump Me Up, was sampled by Public Enemy for Fight the Power. But here's the thing, Ana. Even though go-go has flirted with the mainstream, go-go has always remained a regional genre, specifically to the African-American communities of Maryland and D.C., which was especially known as Chocolate City back in the 80s.
0: But here at Tiny Desk Radio, which is based in Washington, D.C., we see firsthand how this music transforms a room. And that's definitely the case with Trouble Funk, who have coined themselves as the ambassadors of go-go.
1: That's right, Ana. And look, Trouble Funk's take on this music is so distinct. Of course, they got the go-go groove, but they use an old-school R&B horn line. They got congas, too, but timbales are front and center in their arrangements.
0: Timbales are a high-pitched metal drum that originated in Cuba and are regularly used in Latin genres like salsa and mambo.
1: All right, so let's hear them now. We're going to start this set off right with Pump Me Up. This is Trouble Funk at the Tiny Desk.

Thank y'all. Right about now, we're going to take y'all back. We're going to take y'all way back to Trouble Funk's very first hit, 1979. LT.

0: That was Trouble Funk at the Tiny Desk back in 2018. We heard E-flat Boogie, It's in the Mix, aka Don't Touch That Stereo, Drop the Bomb, Grip It, and we started out with Pump Me Up.
1: All right, so let's keep going. Another go-go band to play the desk was Rare Essence, a group that started in 1976. James Funk Thomas, one of the vocalists for Rare Essence, told World Cafe how they got started.
2: It started with Chuck Brown, the godfather of the go-go. Mm-hmm. And it started with a Latin rhythm, because he came from a group called the Los Latinos. Coming up behind him, I used to be his DJ early on. And I came up with this great idea to emulate the godfather. And we had gotten a percussionist named Jungle Boogie, and he studied under an African percussionist. Mm-hmm. So he kind of changed the sound from Latin rhythm to African rhythm. And that's basically what you kind of hear with the different rhythms in the group.
0: Guitarist and vocalist Andre Whiteboy Johnson picks up the story.
3: Jungle Boogie brought the African rhythm to it, but the call and response thing was actually mainly James Funk's thing. Him having almost full-on conversations with the audience at times is the basis of what go-go music is.
1: All right, so let's hear some of those conversations now. Here's Rare Essence at the Tiny Desk.

0: here.
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0: There we go.

0: That was Rare Essence, another OG go-go band at the Tiny Desk. We just heard Overnight Scenario, Lock It, Bad Bad, One-on-One, Freaky Deek, and Rock This Party.
1: Did you hear that special shout-out for Sweet Soraya?
0: Mm-hmm.
1: That's our executive producer, and she produced that Rare Essence show. Josh Rogerson was the audio engineer. He also mixed the Trouble Funk show. Abby O'Neill produced that one.
0: When we come back, we've got one more go-go band for you. 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
0: 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I'm Bobby Carter.
1: And I'm Ana Maria Sayer. This hour, we're celebrating 50 years of go-go music with another band that got its start in

0: Now, you might recognize this song. This song, The Butt, by Experience Unlimited, a.k.a. EU, peaked at number one on the U.S. Billboard Hot Black Singles Chart in 1988. Hot Black Singles Chart. That existed.
1: I was like, whoa.
0: It was released as a single off the soundtrack for Spike Lee's movie, The Classic School Days.
1: EU is led by Gregory Sugar Bear Elliott. He was born in North Carolina, but his family moved to Washington, D.C. when he was just 2 years old. At Ballou High School in Southeast D.C., the bassist put together a group of musicians called The Rebels that eventually became his band. They still play today.
0: When Sugar Bear was in the office for the show, we asked him what this music means to him.
2: Go-Go is my life. It's the best music in the world. It's an instant party. You can't stay still. You are part of it as soon as you hear it because you move. It's heavy percussion bass. It's call and response. A big, giant party. That's what Go-Go is to me and to the world.
0: Sugar Bear is right about that. Ana, you missed it. He had the whole office shaking. This is Experience Unlimited at the Tiny Desk.
2: Y'all loosen up some fun, y'all. All right.

0: That was EU at the Tiny Desk closing out this Go-Go Hour on Tiny Desk Radio. We just heard the Tiny Desk version of The Butt, Umbapa, EU Freeze, Taste of Your Love, Go Juju Go, Ooh La La La. And they started out with Shake Your Thing. Bobby, I know you were shaking your thing at that show. Sorry I missed it.
1: Anna, it was a rare shaking that thing moment, if you know what I mean.
0: Oh, I believe it, Bobby.
1: That thing was thing.
0: And you know what? I'm not sorry I missed it.
1: Saraya Muhammad produced that show, and Neil T-Vault recorded and mixed it. Neil is also our technical director, and Saraya is also our executive producer.
0: Tiny Desk Radio is produced by Walter Ray Watson and Noah Caldwell. Lars Gottrich is our series editor. Our theme was composed by Kaylin Ellis. Sonali Mehta is the executive director of NPR Music.
1: 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I'm Bobby Carter.
0: And I'm Ana Maria Sayer. 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
6: I'm Jesse Thorne. Walter Thompson Hernandez set his latest movie in Los Angeles, and Thompson Hernandez wanted to get LA right. I mean, it's his hometown. That means getting the geography right, the neighborhood right, the wardrobe right. Especially the wardrobe. And when it comes to Southeast LA, that means three words. Pro Club T.
7: We're such a big part of my childhood, right? Like, I'm not even kidding. Like, I still have marks on my necks from wearing so many Pro Clubs growing up.
6: It's got a narrow, tight neck hole. For MaximumFun.org and NPR, it's Bullseye. This week, Walter Thompson Hernandez on Los Angeles and documenting it on film, plus comedy filmmaker Eric Appel. That's all coming up on Bullseye. But first, the news.
8: Live from NPR News, I'm Dale Willman. Saudi Arabia says Yemen's Houthi rebels fired a ballistic missile at its capital Sunday, but the missile was intercepted. It's the first such attack since fighting has increased in Yemen. Elsewhere in the Middle East, Iran Foreign Minister Abbas Araghchi called on the global community Saturday to end using war as what he called a primary instrument of international relations. Instead, he said the world should restore real meaning and credibility to international law.
9: The international community stands before a historic and civilizational choice. We can continue down this very path, the path of militarism, intervention, confrontation, and endless wars. Or we can have the will and courage to change course. We can place development back at the center of attention. We can prioritize human dignity over power calculations.
8: Araghchi was speaking remotely to the global town hall being held in Jakarta, Indonesia this weekend. In Michigan, high energy costs remain a major focus in one of the most watched Senate races in the country. As Michigan Public Radio's Russ McNamara reports, both Democrat Abdul El-Sayed and former Republican Congressman Mike Rogers think a fuel tax cut will provide short-term relief.
10: As for a long-term fix, El-Sayed wants an immediate end to hostilities with Iran, the main driver of record-high diesel prices. Rogers says he wants further deregulation of the oil and gas industry to boost domestic production, but is willing to wait for the Trump administration's timeline on Iran.
11: My understanding is the White House continues to say that they're going to wrap this up pretty soon. That's the best outcome for certainly Michigander families who are suffering under higher fuel costs.
10: Recent polls show El-Sayed with a slim lead. Rogers narrowly lost a U.S. Senate campaign 2 years ago to Democrat Alyssa Slotkin. For NPR News, I'm Russ McNamara in Detroit. A huge crowd of protesters locked arms to form a human chain in front of the Kennedy Center in Washington, D.C. Friday. They stood in solidarity against the center's recent closure and President Trump's threats to demolish the memorial if his name isn't on it. NPR's Ava Berger reports.
12: The Kennedy Center looks different these days. A tarp almost completely obscures JFK's name from view, and security barriers prevent anyone from going in or out. That's why yesterday, protesters held signs, wore red, white, and blue, and chanted. Hands Off the Arts organizers, like DC drag performer Tara Hoot, said they want to spread awareness.
13: I hope it inspires people to take action, to call their elected officials, those elected officials to take action and make sure they take care of this historic space of American history.
12: The future of the Arts Center remains in limbo as a legal battle plays out in federal court. When asked about the potential demolition yesterday, Trump said, quote, "I'm ready to fix it, but that the Trump administration should be recognized for that work." Ava Berger, NPR News, Washington.
10: And you're listening to NPR News. Musician Ed Sheeran opened a solo concert Saturday in Philadelphia with comments about Gaza. Controversy over his tour has been growing after organizers dropped opening act Macklemore after he made pro-Palestinian comments at an earlier concert. Sheeran said he doesn't want his show to be about politics, but he said the systematic injustice unfolding in the West Bank cannot be overlooked. The brackets are out for Fat Bear Week, so now's your chance to get in on the action. NPR's John Stolness has more on the annual competition to decide which is the pudgiest bear in Alaska.
14: This year marks the 12th edition of the tournament featuring the huge bears at Katmai National Park and Preserve. The bears gorge themselves on salmon and berries ahead of winter hibernation to reach peak fat, with their exploits going out live on a popular live stream. Sarah Bruce, ranger at Katmai National Park, says it's important to feature a wide variety of finalists.
15: We always try to have different stories told through it as well. You know, we could have a bracket full of females, a bracket full of males, but we try to tell the whole story of Brooks River through Fat Bear Week.
14: Defending champion 32 Chunk is back in this year's bracket. He received more than 96,000 votes last year. The voting runs through September 29th. John Stolness, NPR News.
10: Politico, MS Now, and CNN say the reporters were barred from entering the White House on Saturday. President Trump Friday said reporters from those outlets would be banned for offering what he called fake news. The actions are escalating Trump's long-running effort to limit news reports he disagrees with. I'm Dale Willman, NPR News.
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6: It's Bullseye. I'm Jesse Thorne. Kids think about the world in mythical, magical terms. Am I a princess or a prince? Do I have magic powers? Is the monster that I saw on TV here, waiting under my bed? When I'm at school all day, what are my parents doing? Like hero stuff, right? My guest this week, Walter Thompson Hernandez, made a movie that's sort of about that. If I Go, Will They Miss Me? Is set in Watts, a working-class Los Angeles neighborhood, not that far from LAX. Any time of day, look up, you'll see airplanes headed to or from the runways at the airport. The movie's protagonist is a kid named Anthony, Little Ant. He looks up at the sky and sees the planes. He imagines them as his friends and family members, arms outstretched, soaring above. And that's what we see on the screen. Little Ant thinks a lot about his dad, Big Ant. Why is he gone? Where'd he go to? He's probably a hero doing hero stuff, right? Little Ant imagines his dad as Odysseus, the hero of the Odyssey, off fighting the Trojan War. And all these things that Little Ant imagines, we see. If I Go, Will They Miss Me is one of Thompson Hernandez's first feature films. The other one is called Kites. It also just came out recently. Prior to those films, he made a basketball documentary for Netflix. And prior to that, he covered LA for the New York Times. He wrote some incredible pieces about Kobe Bryant, Nipsey Hussle, and Cowboys in Compton. We will get into that, I promise. Because look, if there's anything anyone in Los Angeles wants to talk about, and I'm in Los Angeles, it's how the New York Times writes about Los Angeles. I am really excited to welcome Walter Thompson Hernandez onto the show. Let's get right into it. Walter, welcome to Bullseye. I'm so happy to have you on the show.
7: Thank you for having me. It's cool, man. Cool chat so far.
6: How did you come to connect the world of your childhood with the world of mythology?
7: When I was 7 or 8 years old, it's like such a clear memory, right? I'm like 7 or 8, and there's like hundreds of airplanes flying above our neighborhood and our home.
6: Because you grew up by LAX.
7: Like right under the LAX flight path. And I think I've researched the number. I think it's like between 700 and 800 planes fly above our homes every single day, right? Which is complicated. But what that did for like my friends and I was that, you know, it was like the only show in town, right? We would like look up and sort of imagine where these planes were coming from and think about narratives and stories about who was on them. And then what it also did, I think, was like help us kind of create myth and mythologies that we kind of created about these imaginary kind of airplane people, you know, that we invented and sort of thought about and who wore these like huge white t-shirts for no reason, you know, and then we sort of like, we're learning about Greek mythology at that age, you know, and it's, I don't know, man, I think mythology is like a really beautiful way for all people, I think, to make sense of mystery and sort of understand a very complicated world. And that's kind of what we did.
6: Did you know anything, even now as an adult, about like Black mythology around flying, like the people could fly or Tar Beach or...
7: That's a great book, right? Like I love that book so much now as an adult, but as a child, you know, my father's Black, my mom's Mexican, but I didn't know about any of those books, right? I didn't know about like Song of Solomon by Toni Morrison, which is one of my favorite books now. I didn't know about any of this. I just knew that there was something in the sky and we had questions, and I think we, you know, we're creating our own mythology, so to speak.
6: I had those two books as a kid. They made such a huge impact on me. And at my... kids, when they were picture book age, we had Tar Beach. Mm. And Tar Beach is by the great quilter, poster maker, painter, Faith Ringgold. Mm-hmm. And it's like this story about New York in her childhood and being on the roof, having a picnic on the roof of her apartment building and imagining as a kid that she can fly and that she owns everything that she can fly over.
7: Mm-hmm. Totally, man.
6: The character says, and I'm paraphrasing from memory, but she says, anybody can fly. You just have to have somewhere that you can't get to any other way.
7: That's right. That's right.
6: And that feeling of flying is such a powerful feeling for a child. I mean, in The Night Kitchen, Maury Sendak, when he makes the airplane out of dough, like
7: right,
6: that,
7: right.
6: That feeling of having that ultimate freedom.
7: Yeah. It's something I think that like historically, I think for like Black people who, you know, experience sort of mythologies pre-slavery, you know, Reconstruction during slavery, I think this, the act of flight, the act of ascension, right, has always been one that would hopefully lead to manumission, right, to freedom essentially, right? So flying as a sort of praxis, as a sort of mythology, and also as an act of hope to me is like, you know, it's something we've been doing for a really long time. So the mythology of flight is not new. But what is new for me is how me and my friends were sort of creating our own mythologies, right? Without knowing about this sort of like beautiful lineage of flight in Black mythology. Like we didn't know anything about that, but yet here we were existing under this like complicated flight path and looking up and creating stories and narratives about these airplanes.
6: And also in making this film, you were hoping to capitalize on what you hoped would be the success of the Odyssey, right? You're just trying to get in the wake.
7: 100%. Yeah, man. I'm just trying to like, you know, like ride those coattails, man. No. It's funny, man, because like when we were making this movie, we heard that Christopher Nolan was creating, you know, the Odyssey. And I was like, hey, man, like there's a big ant in my movie who his child thinks is Odysseus, right? And he talks about Odysseus. And I was like, man, it must be the year of Greek mythology because I had no idea, you know, and here we are.
6: It's Bullseye. I'm Jesse Thorne. My guest is filmmaker Walter Thompson Hernandez. His newest movie, If I Go, Will They Miss Me, is out now. Did anybody in your life or in your friend's life when you were a kid go and come back in that way?
7: There were so many men in my childhood and in my life who would go and sometimes not come back, right? Odysseus eventually returns. There were some men who like Odysseus returned, right? And there were often so many more questions than answers about where they were, who they saw, what sort of monsters they destroyed and devoured along the way, that their own monsters, so to speak, right? But no, I think for the way that I grew up, you know, we didn't question the men who left, you know, and sometimes it was incarceration, sometimes they passed away, and sometimes they were just with other families, you know, and each time it was a version of Odysseus, so to speak.
6: I mean, how Latino was the community that you grew up
7: 100%, in? 100%, man. 100% Mexican, Mexican-American. And here I was, this like half black, half Mexican boy in this community, you know, and it was incredibly Mexican. There was like a sort of border between Huntington Park and Watts and South Central. There was like a railroad that divided both communities, but my community was incredibly Mexican.
6: I mean, in a Mexican-American community, LA has all kinds of different Mexican-American communities, whether it's, you know, cultural associations from different parts of Mexico, or whether it is different amounts of closeness to immigration, because LA has Mexican-American communities that are, you know, obviously it has Mexican-American generations, communities that go back hundreds of years.
7: That's right.
6: American communities that are, you know, communities that go back hundreds of years.
7: That's right.
6: But that's a smaller group, but there's lots of people whose families go back four or five, six generations in Southern California.
7: Totally. And I think what was unique to my community was that it didn't span that far back, right? Like, these were all first, second generation Mexican-Americans, right? So for a lot of us, like, my mom immigrated here when she was 14. And it seemed like everybody in our sort of community kind of had a similar story, right? They had just immigrated to Los Angeles in the 80s, and people were just trying to make sense of what was going on.
6: And going and coming back and family separation are huge issues in any immigrant community in the United States. I mean, certainly now that immigration enforcement is so intense for people who are already in the United States, but like whether it's deportation or going back by choice to maintain family in another country, that same kind of going and coming back feeling, that kind of like leaving for reasons that a kid couldn't understand, are also things that could happen to any immigrant community in the States, and certainly Mexican Americans.
7: Totally. Yeah. You know, I think it's like thematically, I think it's something that I was thinking about when I was seven, and today it's also like it's incredibly relevant for sure.
6: One of your characters, Big Anthony, the father, yeah, spends his loose time, or at least his escape time, right, shoveling horse manure at a horse ranch.
7: Yeah.
6: There's a lot of horses in Los Angeles. Like, speaking as a native San Franciscan, I got to Los Angeles and I'm like, how is it possible there's horses here?
7: So about all these horses, right?
6: Yeah, you're just like, you're like in Burbank and a horse is walking down the street and you're like, what's going on? I'm going to the bowling alley. Like,
7: 100%. No, I was just at the Warner Brothers studio yesterday in Burbank and I look across the way and there's a horse ranch there. There's a horse stall. So yeah, I mean, I don't know. I think we are, you know, obviously, it's a metropolis, but it's also such a rural place, and it's a country place where like people who have horse backgrounds and all walks of life can make sense of that. But yeah, Big Ant as a character, you know, when I used to work at the New York Times, I wrote a story about a group of friends called the Compton Cowboys, and that led to sort of a book and a film thing, and that sort of got me thinking about, you know, the presence of like black cowboys, and you know, like in the past, I think 4 or 5 years, we have seen that on screen in sort of different ways, but for me, it's like this Big Ant, which is actually, you know, modeled out after somebody real named Big Ant, you know, who's a close friend of mine, is someone who works at a horse ranch. And you said manure, but it's horse. You know, this is what he does, right? This is what he picks up, man. He picks up horse, and that's a part of his job. And he takes a lot of pride in that, you know, and there's a lot of love there.
6: It's Bullseye. I'm Jesse Thorne. I'm talking with writer, journalist, and movie director Walter Thompson Hernandez. So like in Burbank, okay, when you see a horse walking down the street,
7: yeah,
6: it's generally the white lady that our listeners are imagining riding that horse.
7: 100% it is.
6: Okay. So it's like
7: 1,000% actually.
6: And shout out to horse ladies. This is not
7: They're cool.
6: This is not to put down horse ladies.
7: Most of them.

0: Cool.
1: I live in Northeast Los Angeles in Lincoln Heights, and there's a horse stable on the Arroyo Seco. And that horse stable, despite being right next to relatively suburban South Pasadena, when I see guys riding horses out of that horse stable, they're almost always Latino, you know, with big cowboy hats and stuff, because there's so many Northern Mexicans, especially in Los Angeles, where, and you know, a lot of Northern Mexico is like Texas, you
0: totally
1: know? It's horse country. But in South LA, when you were a kid, did you see black horse riders in your community?
0: 100%. You know, like that was the craziest thing for me is that my mom and I, we used to go shopping in Compton. There was like a fashion center there, the like Compton Mall was there, and it was still active and it was still running. And I remember the first time I saw a black dude on a horse, I was like 4 or 5, 6, somewhere around there. But I was just like, you know, because growing up for me in Mexico, going back every summer and seeing all my uncles and cousins on horses, like I only assumed that like cowboys were like, you know, white or Mexican, right? So,
1: and if you walk down the street anywhere in Los Angeles, you know, south of the 10 or east of Vermont, you're going to see a Mexican or Latino guy with a big belt buckle and a cowboy hat, like for sure.
0: Absolutely. So seeing a black person on a horse, like really kind of was like, I questioned it, you know? And then I was like, the older I got, I was like, wow, there's actually a story here. There's a history here that predates me. And there's a whole legacy of black cowboys, you know, both in the South and in the West that was so pivotal and crucial to like horse riding and cowboy culture. And yeah, it's been the sort of like theme in my work, you know, like thinking about like horses as acts of power and resistance and all these sort of things, right? And now in my movie, If I Go Where They Miss Me, there's Pegasus, you know, which is Greek mythology, and there's a boy's father who works on a horse ranch. Like, so it's something that I've been thinking about a lot, man. I can't escape it. You know, these horses are after me, man. You know, I can't, something's happening here.
1: What did it mean to you to give Big Ant this story about taking care of horses? Mm. When so much of the rest of the story of the film is about him struggling to do that same caretaking for his family.
0: Yeah. There's something about a man like Big Ant, who I've known in so many different forms, right? He's a sort of composite of uncles and, you know, fathers of close friends and sort of people I've known along the way, you know? And there's something about these very complicated black and brown men who I was, you know, raised around and born next to or born with, all these sort of things. There's something about the sort of like intimate, private, quiet moments that they went and had and who they shared it with, right? And these men, you know, who were like hardened, the world hardened them. The world asked them to grow up too soon and too early and sort of like let go of innocence and all these sort of things. They were also some of the softest and quietest boys at one point, right? So when I think about Big Ant's character, you know, I think to someone who doesn't know a person like that, someone who doesn't understand how this like kind of problematic bravado of it all, right? Like who we are publicly sometimes isn't who we are privately. And so I kind of needed his character to have somewhere to go where he doesn't have to perform anymore, where he can be vulnerable and he can be honest and he can sort of just be himself, right? So it might look crazy to someone to see this character on screen speaking to a horse, right? It's kind of a crazy thing to do, but I think the more you understand and you watch and you're like, oh, this is who he feels safe around. These horses have been a part of his life forever. And horses, we all know, right, are the most like empathetic, beautiful sort of animals around. And so it kind of makes sense why he would find, you know, trust in these horses. And I think his character really needed that.
1: Look, we're going to take a break. In a minute, I will finish up with Walter Thompson Hernandez, director of If I Go, Will They Miss Me? Then after that, another director, Eric Appel, who made the dramatically sillier Weird Al biopic from 2022, and also the new Nate Bargatze movie, Breadwinner. He'll talk about the Tim Burton classic that he wishes he'd made. It's Bullseye for MaximumFun.org and NPR.
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1: Welcome back to Bullseye. I'm Jesse Thorne. My guest is Walter Thompson Hernandez. He just directed a special, beautiful film called If I Go, Will They Miss Me? It's playing in select theaters now. I think you should check it out. Let's dive back into our conversation. I have a Los Angeles question for you.
0: Sure.
1: So there is a running joke in Los Angeles about the New York Times coverage of Los Angeles.
0: Oh, man, I have a lot to say about that. Triggered, man. Triggered. And I say this because it's so funny. I say this because I was at the New York Times when, like, some of the New York Times stories about LA came out and they were, like, problematic.
1: Okay, so like I don't want to paint with too broad a brush, sure. Right? However, often when you live in Los Angeles and you read a story about Los Angeles in the New York Times, You're like, they made me read 75 stories about the New York mayoral race and they can't bother to get the one story about LA right?
0: Not one, man.
1: Okay, so before you worked for the New York Times, what did you see in the New York Times or in other national media about LA, and how did it feel to you about how it represented LA?
0: Totally. I think so much of it felt tropey. So much of it felt reductive, right? It was about like tacos and palm trees and lowriders and sort of like all these tropes that, you know, just make you question how much time someone spent living here or working here or reporting or talking to people in honest ways. So yeah.
1: And to be clear.
0: Yeah.
1: Shout out to those things, except maybe palm trees,
0: yeah,
1: which don't do that much tree stuff.
0: Right.
1: You wish they would do more tree stuff.
0: Right.
1: However,
0: yes,
1: they're neat looking.
0: There's just so much more. This is such a layered and complicated place and city. And I think so much of the coverage of the city just falls on tropes, you know, and it's like kind of lazy reporting, if I'm being honest, you know, and that's why I was so happy to like work at the New York Times and be from here and often be writing about LA. I was like, man, finally, you know, it was me, but it could have been someone else, right? But finally, like, I'm able to kind of like tell different stories that excite me and it excited others, I think.
1: So what were the things besides just like, you know, I don't need to read another story about Tijuana style tacos.
0: For sure.
1: As good as they are. What were the things that you were like, I'm done hearing about this?
0: Oh man, I think, yeah. You know, like for a lot of us who were born and raised here, I think I just wanted to reflect the world that I grew up in and the sort of conversation, the questions that I had about LA, right? Like when I was a New York Times reporter, writer, you know, I did stories about the Black Panther cosplay community here in LA, which is like so cool. You know, I did a story obviously about the Compton Cowboys, right? Like did a story about this really cool community of Southern Mexicans, of Oaxacans who play this really beautiful ancient game that they've been playing for like thousands of years and generations. And, you know, I just wasn't hearing about that or reading that in the New York Times. And it was really cool. And that sort of like in this roundabout way has helped me kind of get here, you know, where it's like story and narrative and like inquiry is what continues to like drive the work that I do today, you know, and it was really beautiful to have that experience to represent LA at the New York Times. So really cool.
1: What's up with the Black Panther cosplay community?
0: Dude, I haven't talked to them in maybe 8 or 9 years.
1: Are they up at like Anime Expo?
0: Yeah, I think they were at like all the expos, you know, when like the movie Black Panther came out, there was like a huge thing. And that was my first story at the New York Times. And it was like a really, really, I think, cool and beautiful story about how this community, which had been sort of left out of this narrative, were, you know, kind of doing their thing and feeling really proud about all that.
1: Have you ever seen the documentary Los Angeles Plays Itself?
0: Of course, man.
1: This is like this like almost 3 hour,
0: yeah,
1: maybe it even is 3 hours,
0: is.
1: Cinematic essay.
0: Yeah, it's beautiful.
1: About locations in Los Angeles, mm-hmm, and the ways that locations in Los Angeles represent both Los Angeles and other places. Mm-hmm. When you saw that movie, did it make you see the city differently?
0: Yeah, it's funny, man. I think when you ask that, right, like, when I think about movies that I think have gotten LA right, you know, I think about Los Angeles Plays Itself. I think about this other kind of hybrid doc called Crazy Life, right? Which is like this like French filmmaker is deeply embedded into this like Samoan Crip gang in Long Beach in the 80s and 90s. And it's a crazy film. It's beautiful. And I think about Heat, right? Like Heat to me is like how Los Angeles is pictured, you know, that they obviously hired like local street photographers to like location scout, right? You know, and it makes sense. They're in Watts. They're like, the first shot of the movie, it's like Robert De Niro is getting off of the then Blue Line on Slauson Boulevard, which is right next to the 110 freeway. And I'm just like, that's my stop, right? Like as a kid, I'm just like, Robert De Niro is getting off of my Blue Line stop. And it's just like so crazy because I had never seen that in movies, right? And I'm just like, man, they took their time and they really sort of dedicate themselves to like portraying LA in a way that feels honest, in a way that like reminds locals like me of home and also someone who's not from LA of like a different version of the city. So yeah, I mean, I think about locations all the time. I've been scouting my whole life essentially, you know?
1: I'm Jesse Thorne. This is Bullseye. My guest is filmmaker and writer, Walter Thompson Hernandez. When you live in a city that has iconic places, you know, whatever in Los Angeles, the Capitol Records building,
0: right,
1: or something like that, right? Like you see those fairly often. At the same time, Los Angeles movies in the 1990s, especially movies that represented Los Angeles south of the 10 freeway, the southern sort of half of Los Angeles, where many of the people of color of Los Angeles are concentrated, were largely gangster movies of various kinds, right? Like Heat is a, you know, classic sort of white immigrant group,
0: sure,
1: gangster movie, you know,
0: totally,
1: just a true Italian American gangster movie, right?
0: Chicago, yeah.
1: But then all of the Boys in the Hoods.
0: Boys in the Hoods, man.
1: And its Imitators.
0: For sure.
1: Were the movies that existed that were set in those worlds.
0: Yeah, it's so funny that you kind of bring that up because like those were the movies, man. Like I'll run you a list, right? It's like Boys in the Hood, Menace to Society, South Central, and then like on the other side, like all the Mexican American like gangster films, like, you know, like Blood and Blood Out, right? Like Mi Familia, right? Like these are the movies that like I begged my mom to rent for me every weekend. So like I just grew up watching all these gangster movies every weekend. And like for a lot of us, like that was our introduction to like cinema. These like kind of mellow, like you watch them now, they're like super melodramatic, you know, but the locations are beautiful and the acting feels honest. And these characters, like especially like a lot of the like Mexican gangster films were like made by white dudes, right? And I was like, they kind of got it right, man. Like I feel the story, I feel the drama, but yeah, I grew up watching these movies and they're still like a big part of who I am today for sure.
1: Why did you make a movie with so little plot?
0: Well, number one, how are we defining plot, right? You know, when I think of plot, like when I think of story, you know, for me, it's like, it's so subjective, right? Like, I think for me, plot is important and story is important, right? But so are emotions, right? And so is texture. And I think my background as a sort of documentarian, you know, now turned narrative filmmaker, you know, I'm invested in so much more than plot, right? Like, I come from a family, you know, my mom got a PhD in literature at UCLA, right? Like, my background comes from like a sort of like magical realist, you know, Latin American sort of background. And for me, it's like, I've always been aware that that story doesn't have to follow sort of linear narratives. And I didn't go to film school. Nobody ever taught me how to read or write a screenplay or how to direct, you know? So for me, I'm just like, if somebody is able to walk away from something that I make, from, you know, walk away after watching and feel something and have more questions than answers, then I've succeeded as a filmmaker, right? And I think so many people kind of focus on plot and it just, which is wonderful, right? If you can balance all of it, I think it's great. And those are our favorite movies, right? But I think for me, it's like, I'd rather have someone feel something for this character and for this family and understand the spirit of the movie. I think people remember that so much more than plot.
1: Your film reminded me a little bit of the Charles Burnett film, Killer of Sheep. Mm. Charles Burnett sat in that chair not that long ago.
0: Did he really?
1: Yeah, yeah.
0: Oh, man, I love Charles so much.
1: This is a very beautiful film that is sort of one of the definitional Black independent movies about LA. What did you take from watching that film?
0: Everything, absolutely everything. There's so many ways to like talk about Charles. I think he's one of the most beautiful humans I've ever met. Number one, he is a UCLA person just like me. And before Charles, like, who else is making a movie about the people in his neighborhood, right? And really sort of presenting the people who he knows and understands so well through like such a beautiful and honest and complicated light. There's a swaying scene in my movie where, you know, Big Ant and his wife Lozita are swaying. And that's like, I'm nodding to Charles's movie, right? I'm nodding to that beautiful dance at the end of the movie that those characters do. Charles is so important to me and to everyone I know. I did an event with him at UCLA a couple of years ago where we screened my short film and we screened Killer of Sheep, and him and I were on stage together having a conversation, and it was one of the most beautiful nights of my life, man. I love Charles so much. I'm so deeply inspired by him. I'm so happy he's still here with us. I'm so happy people love his movie so much. I've always loved it. And yeah, I'm eternally, you know, grateful for Charles and all that he's done.
1: I mean, it's special that he's had the opportunity to enjoy his flowers for really changing the face of film. Not a lot of people get to have that experience.
0: It's so incredible. You know, I think it's like, life is short, but it's also long, right? And I think for someone like Charles, you know, who has stayed committed to his craft, it just shows you that you know, I think we sometimes don't get our flowers when we imagine they're supposed to arrive, but sometimes they arrive. And I'm so inspired by him, man. And like, I wish him like all the flowers, all the beauty in the world.
1: Do you feel like the way that that film looks influence the way that your film looks?
0: I think so. I think there's like a sort of like a grounded sort of natural realism in Killer of Sheep. My camera for me is steady, and it's a quiet sort of calm camera often. And there is theater in there, right? In the sense that, you know, like so much of the blocking and the staging before we shoot is important, right? And I think for me, it's like, I think our actors are so incredible and the world is already so beautiful and so special. I don't need to do much, right? If we've done our job. So I really borrowed that from a lot of what Charles has done in terms of, you know, it's this hybrid. Like, is this a documentary? You know, is this narrative fictional work? And I think for a lot of years, like when I first started making films, when people would ask me if I had made a documentary, I'd get offended by that question, right? Because I was coming out of documentary work into fictional work. And now when someone asks me if this is a documentary, it is the biggest compliment in the world, because it tells me that I've succeeded in creating something that feels so honest and hopefully beautiful.
1: The boy in your movie, Little Ant. Mm-hmm. You know, usually in movies, you don't see any brands because people are worried that the brands are going to be mad and get somebody in court or whatever.
0: Right.
1: So like the closest you usually see to a brand is sometimes you see the faded spot on something where a costume designer took a seam ripper and took a label off something.
0: Totally. Or put tape and colored it or whatever. Yeah.
1: There's a scene where Little Ant the boy is sitting in class, mm-hmm. and he's wearing a hooded sweatshirt. And not only is it a pro club sweatshirt, it has a little tag by the collar that's on the inside, but is just kind of turned out a little bit.
0: Totally.
1: Pro Club is an almost unbranded brand of clothing.
0: I didn't know we would talk about Pro Club today. I had no idea, but I'm so happy we got here.
1: Okay, so number one, were you like looking at the monitor and you were like, hold up, and let me turn that collar out a little tiny bit?
0: Yeah, no, like our really incredible wardrobe and costume person, Maya Edmonds, right? Like, I think like these were her ideas and she's also from LA, right? And had these wonderful ideas, but like, Pro Clubs were such a big part of my childhood, right? Like, my neck still has like the kind of like Pro Club scar on them from like being from choking me.
1: High tight collar. Yeah.
0: No, I'm not even kidding. Like, I still have marks on my neck from wearing so many Pro Clubs growing up, right? So yeah, it was important for that.
1: Especially because people wear them super crispy. So when they're like new,
0: listen, man,
1: then that neck hasn't loosened up.
0: Listen, we
1: you're practically wearing a mock turtleneck.
0: We only wore like our Pro Clubs two or three times, and then they weren't crispy enough for us, you know, which is so crazy today. It was important for this boy to wear Pro Clubs. I think I wore them. It's like a real LA. It's so like niche and distinct, but it's like a nod to how we grew up here for sure. And it's super important.
1: You're listening to Bullseye. I'm talking with filmmaker Walter Thompson Hernandez. He's the director of the new movie, If I Go, Will They Miss Me? Do you think you could ever live someplace else?
0: I have, man. I have lived in so many other cities.
1: Where else have you lived?
0: I have lived in the Bay Area. I went to undergrad in Portland. I've lived in New York. I've lived in Belgium. I've lived in Barcelona. I've lived in so many other places. And I think because of that, and I'm so lucky to be able to say any of that, right? But because of that, I think I'm able to like understand LA, right? And finally sort of see what the city is and what it isn't. You know, I think we have to sort of live in other places around the world to know what home is like, you know, and what home isn't. And I feel like for me, it's like, LA is not a perfect city, man. It's not the best city in the world, but it is a city that I love so much and care for so much and have so many beautiful memories here.
1: Those countries are much more multicultural than they once were. A lot of influence from Africa and the Arab world. Mm-hmm. But what was it like for you as a half African American, half Mexican American guy?
0: Great question, man. Everyone thought I was Moroccan. Everyone thought I was Algerian, right? Everyone thought I was Turkish or whatever, right? And I think that was kind of the first time where I was like, oh, okay, this is what it feels like to be kind of racially ambiguous, but to still be considered an outsider in a place that isn't home, right? So in Belgium, I'm Algerian, right? And that means people are going to still look at me the same way. You know, these white ladies are still going to like clutch their purses, you know, and walk across the street at night when they see me, right? Which is horrible, and it shouldn't be like that. But like, that's what it kind of like taught me. I was like, oh, wow, like I'm still an outsider wherever I go.
1: Do you feel that way in Los Angeles?
0: Nah, man, I feel good here. I feel like this is my city and I feel very safe and comfortable here. And people don't often know what I am, but I don't really care. But I feel very good here for sure.
1: Did you feel that way as a kid?
0: Yeah, man. I think as a kid, you know, especially I think phenotypically, I think sometimes it's hard to like place me, you know, it's usually like some type of Caribbean something that people see when they see me, which is fine. But yeah, like it's tough, right? Because obviously I have a black father, but I was born and raised very Mexican, right? So there's questions about that. And I think it wasn't until my mom and
1: like,
0: I...
1: Like, I'm looking at you. You have straightish hair, at least at this length.
0: At this length, for sure.
1: You have a very medium complexion, like a very caramel complexion, but it's also a little pink.
0: Yeah, man. Well, I'm kind of tan and sunburned right now.
1: Okay.
0: There's also that.
1: Okay.
0: Right? But it wasn't until my mom and I moved to the West Side, right, where I started to have my first black friends. And that's all I had on the West Side was like all black friends. You know, in Southeast LA, it was all Mexican friends. On the West Side, it was all black friends. And it was kind of like, you know, really beautiful for sure.
1: Did you feel like you read as Mexican American in the Mexican American community?
0: No, there was always like a question about what I was growing up. You know, I was always a little darker. You know, if my hair's longer, curls up, you know, so there was always that. But yeah, so I felt a little different, you know, I mean, still subjected to like a lot of the sort of like anti-black racism and stuff that you hear, you know, oftentimes in communities. So that was weird. But yeah, man, I mean, I always kind of appeared a little different for sure.
1: Well, Walter, I sure appreciate your time. Thank you so much for talking to me and thank you for your beautiful movie.
0: Thank you so much. I appreciate it.
1: Walter Thompson Hernandez, everyone. His movie is If I Go, Will They Miss Me? It's playing in select theaters now. We'll be back in just a second. It's Bullseye from MaximumFun.org and NPR.
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1: It's Bullseye. I'm Jesse Thorne. Making good art isn't easy. Even the simplest looking painting or the simplest sounding song took a lifetime of training and practice to develop. And some art is so powerful, it connects with you so deeply that you wish you'd made it. Happens a lot. So we started a regular segment here on Bullseye. It's called I Wish I Made That. This week, we're talking with Eric Appel. Eric is a writer and director on TV. He's written for shows like Human Giant and Crank Yankers. He's directed episodes of The Office, New Girl, and Brooklyn Nine-Nine. In 2022, he made his first feature film. It was called Weird, The Al Yankovic Story. And what a debut.
11: My whole life. All I wanted.
12: I'm afraid we found your son at a polka party.
13: Just to make up new words to a song that already exists.
14: Oh. Well, you should do that then.
15: Ooh, my little hungry one. Hungry one. Open up a package of my banana.
14: Dude, I've got chills.
1: Weird, which Appel co-wrote with Weird Al, did to music biopics what Weird Al did to music. It spoofed the genre brilliantly. A joke a minute, 10 out of 10, no notes. If you haven't seen it, you should. It's a delight. Appel followed that up with The Breadwinner. Like Weird, The Breadwinner is a comedy, but unlike Weird, it isn't really a spoof. It's actually sincere, a sort of goofy dad comedy. It stars Nate Bargatze as Nate. Nate is married, he has three kids, a steady job, and his wife gets the deal of a lifetime. She wins at Shark Tank. She's running a company now. So Nate does what any loving spouse would do and holds down the fort while his wife gets to work. But like I said, this is a goofy dad comedy, so everything that can go wrong goes wrong.
16: Say your name and your score out loud. Go now!
17: Can we do laser tag instead?
16: No, just give me the name of your school, or I'm gonna call mom at the airport.
17: So you're gonna call mom and admit you don't know the locations or names of any of our schools?
1: When we asked Eric about the thing that he wishes he'd made, he picked a movie. No surprise coming from a movie director. Which movie? Well, what a choice. I'll let Eric take it from here.
18: I am Eric Appel, and I wish I made Pee-wee's Big Adventure. I believe I was 6 years old the first time I saw Pee-wee's Big Adventure. Yeah, when I watched the movie as a kid, it was just, it's a joyful experience. And there's a bit of wish fulfillment in being a kid and watching the Pee-wee character, because Pee-wee is very driven by emotion. How Pee-wee is feeling is how Pee-wee is acting in that scene. And as a kid, you're not really, you're always told to sort of suppress your emotions or not have outbursts or not roll your eyes or make, you know, be sarcastic. And Pee-wee gets to do all of those things.
19: Oh, shut up, Pee-wee.
20: Why don't you make me?
19: Why don't you make me?
20: Because I don't make monkeys. I just train them.
19: Oh, Pee-wee, listen to reason. Oh, come on.
20: Listen to reason.
18: So as a kid watching the movie, that's such a part of it, you know, is wanting to be Pee-wee. And also the world, it's such a fun, whimsical world.
19: Get murdered, Pee-wee! Morty, Mr. Breakfast!

0: loving even more. It's really interesting, especially having kids of my own and having shown it to them. Their experience with it and is similar to what mine was as a kid, but mine as an adult now is just, I'm looking at it through a completely different lens, and it still works, and it's still a total classic that works on so many different levels. What sticks out to me watching it as an adult is how much fun you can clearly see they're having making it or even writing it. That comes through in what's on screen. And I guess that's another thing as an adult that I realized, like, how simple this story is. Pee-wee loves his bike and he wants to go. He has to find his bike. Like, no matter what happens, he's got to get this bike. It's the thing he loves more than anything.
1: Exhibit A, a photograph of the victims, my bike and me. Exhibit B, another photograph.
2: What's missing from this picture? It's just me without my bike.
0: And as he goes on this journey, you can tell that the filmmakers, both Tim Burton and Paul Rubens, just got to have such a blast, like, as he's on this adventure, dipping into, you know, it feels mysterious at moments, you know, the score gets big, there's animation, you know, it's like constantly shifting genres depending on where Pee-wee is.
1: Some night, on this very night, 10 years ago, along the same stretch of road, in a dense fog, just like this, I saw the worst accident I ever seen.
0: It wasn't until really like DVDs and DVD commentaries came out that I got to listen to Paul Rubens and Tim Burton talk about how they made this movie. I've always heard Paul Rubens talk about how everything that's in the movie was in the script. You know, he wrote the script with Phil Hartman, and all of these sequences in the movie, and even some of these gags, like that it goes to animation, that Large Marge's face is animated, you know, that all comes from the script. But Tim Burton's touch, really, you see it in the work after Pee-wee, that you could sort of point back to Pee-wee's Big Adventure and pinpoint exactly what those, a lot of it is tonal. Just the way that the characters in the reality of Pee-wee's Big Adventure are, some of them are a little arch. They're, you know, they feel a bit tropey. They're like characters that would exist in another movie, in another genre.
3: Have you got any messages for room 104? The name's Herman. P.W. Herman.
4: No, nothing right now, Mr. Herman.
3: I'll be in the bar.
0: But this reality that they create, that all these characters coexist in, you know, you can see that in other Tim Burton works, be it Beetlejuice or Batman, it's all of these big, very specific characters that are just like one click away from reality. But in the reality that he creates in his movies, they fit in perfectly. I think I can see a little bit of Pee-wee's Big Adventure in everything that I've done. It's a movie that I go back to constantly. It's probably my most rewatched movie that I own. When I made my first movie, Weird, the Al Yankovic Story, I kind of got to make my own version of Pee-wee's Big Adventure. It took me a long time to come to the place where I was like, oh, I'm just trying to make a movie that will make audiences feel the way that I felt when I saw Pee-wee. And that's something that I always try to capture in everything that I do. Really, it's like the genre bending that the movie does, this adventure that you go on. It's an extremely simple premise. And again, with my Weird Al movie, I feel like we did the same exact thing. It's like Al goes to the jungle and faces off against Pablo Escobar. There's a scene in a biker bar in my movie, where Al has to win over these bikers.
5: Yeah, the new song's a bona fide hit.
6: It's about ice cream.
7: Everybody likes ice cream.
6: This seems like more of a whiskey and heroin crowd.
0: It's sort of like the tequila scene in Pee-wee when you really step back and think of it. just all the stylistic choices and again, using like every tool in the toolbox. It's a movie that like allows the filmmaker

0: to use all of those tools, and it doesn't break the reality that they've created. And it all just somehow, all these weird ingredients that feel like they shouldn't work together make the best soup. When I was making Weird the Al Yankovic Story, I wasn't trying to do an homage to Pee-wee's Big Adventure. When we did the biker scene in that movie, it's not, oh, I want to do the tequila scene. It's just the imprint that a movie like this leaves on my brain comes out in my work naturally just from watching it so much. And it's not even really a conscious decision that I make. I actually got to work with Paul Reubens as Pee-wee one time. Paul Reubens brought Pee-wee back. He had a Broadway show and he did a show with the Pee-wee's Playhouse characters at the LA Live Theater in LA. And he wanted to do something to promote this video, so he reached out to Funny or Die, and I happened to work there at the time. And there was a bunch of us on staff, but I raised my hand highest, jumping at the chance to work with Paul and the Pee-wee character and the Playhouse gang, which was very exciting for me. The iPad had just been announced. Steve Jobs had just done the iPad keynote, so we all knew what the iPad looked like, but they didn't ship for a while. And we had almost no time to put together this Pee-wee video. We wanted to make it topical, to sort of hit on a couple different levels. So I suggested, what if Pee-wee gets an iPad? He somehow knows Steve Jobs and he brings an iPad to the Playhouse and we could do a bunch of jokes, you know, hung off that. And Paul Reubens loved the idea. And we shot this video in about 60 minutes before one of their live shows at LA Live. We just set up three cameras and it was like being shot out of a cannon, having to direct one of my childhood heroes.
1: What's that thing you have, Pee-wee?
2: Oh, my abstinence ring.
1: No, in your other hand.
2: Oh, this thing? It's my new iPad.
0: We shot this video. You know, I made a couple of joke suggestions. Paul took them and... You know, it was a very brief collaboration, but it was a wonderful collaboration. I went back to the Funny or Die offices. I edited the video myself and then sent it to Paul. And he called me and was so excited. And he was like, you captured exactly what Pee-wee is. And you know, I can tell that you love the character. And we became not close friends, but friends after that. He would send me birthday texts on my birthday every year. And I saw him maybe once or twice after that, but he was such a great guy, and I'm very excited that I had the opportunity to work with him. When you create a piece of art and put it out in the world, you want people to love it. You know, it is just this extension of you.
3: 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Big and bright.
0: The fact that these guys just put their heart and soul into this thing and it worked, and it stands the test of time, and it will work forever, and it's beloved. And for a movie like Pee-wee's Big Adventure to come out and just be such a fun, joyful, celebratory movie, that's the thing that I want with every project that I begin, you know?
4: Eric Appel on the thing he wishes he'd made, Pee-wee's Big Adventure, perhaps the single greatest film ever made. Eric's new movie, The Breadwinner, is available to rent or stream digitally now. Go check it out. Go watch Weird, too. Weird is such a charming delight. And hey, if you're a Pee-wee's Big Adventure fan, your boy right here wrote the liner notes essay for the new Criterion Blu-ray edition of Pee-wee's Big Adventure. I don't get paid any extra if you buy one or anything, but I'm really proud of it. I worked very hard on it, and nobody loves Pee-wee's Big Adventure like me, not even Eric Appel. That's the end of another episode of Bullseye. Bullseye is recorded at Maximum Fun World Headquarters in the historic Jewelry District of downtown Los Angeles. And look, I'll still be spending plenty of time in downtown LA, but I am moving back home to Northern California, specifically to Berkeley, California. I'm a native Northern Californian, a native of the great city of San Francisco. Really looking forward to living in Berkeley. Probably going to hang out with my friend Glenn Washington from Snap Judgment a lot. So I'll see you in Tilden Park, folks. Our show is produced by Speaking Into Microphones. Our senior producer, Kevin Ferguson. Our producers are Jesus Ambrosio and Richard Roby. Our video producer is Daniel Spear. We get booking help on our program from Mara Davis. Our interstitial music comes from our friend Dan Wally, DJW. 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It's called Huddle Formation. Thanks to the Go Team. Thanks to their label, Memphis Industries. 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
10: Coming up on the Arts Hour with me, Nikki Beatty, Australian movie star Hugh Jackman talks about playing Robin Hood in his latest film, a grittier, darker one than we've ever seen before.
11: Full warning to everybody, the beginning of the movie has got some hardcore action stuff that is pretty violent because the movie's very much about that, about how, the weight of violence.
10: Japanese-British Nobel Prize-winning novelist Kazuo Ishiguro discusses what makes a good train film, and the New Zealand author of Sorrow and Bliss, Meg Mason, is back with a new novel that explores obsession. Also on the show, we'll hear from American actor Emmy Rossum, who stars in the hit TV series Furious, and my conversation with German director Joscha Bongard about his film Baby Star. All that and more coming up on the Arts Hour.
12: Live from NPR News, I'm Dale Willman. Singer Ed Sheeran held a solo concert Saturday night in Philadelphia. His backup act, Macklemore, was dropped by tour organizers after his pro-Palestinian comments in an earlier concert. Sheeran at first remained silent on the controversy, but explained Saturday that he could no longer do so.
13: My concerts have always been a safe space for everyone, and that matters hugely to me. Honoring my commitment to my fans is also completely central to who I am. And that is why I'm here tonight, on my own, and continuing my current tour.
12: Sheeran then told his fans that what is happening in Gaza is catastrophic, unjustifiable, and disproportionate. After a long stretch of uncertainty about President Trump's intentions regarding Greenland, leaders of the semi-autonomous territory and Denmark are now expressing optimism about a new agreement that bolsters the U.S. military presence on the island. Terry Schultz has our reports.
14: Danish Prime Minister Mette Frederiksen says she's pleased Denmark, Greenland, and the U.S. are planning to sign what she calls a good agreement that recognizes her country's sovereignty and the Greenlandic people's right to self-determination. Frederiksen's statement says the new deal, which is due to be signed next week at the United Nations General Assembly, is beneficial for NATO and Europe. The Prime Minister of Greenland, Jens Frederik Nielsen, agrees it strengthens security for Greenland and Denmark following months of threats from President Trump to seize the island by force. The agreement is expected to update an existing 1951 treaty, which allows the U.S. to have and expand military bases on the island. It will add provisions preventing foreign countries from having a presence there. For NPR News, I'm Terry Schultz.
12: Cuba is recovering from a nationwide power outage, as NPR's Ada Peralta reports. The outage occurred during the ninth month of a U.S. oil blockade.
15: Cuba's electrical grid has been on the ropes for years, but ever since the U.S. enacted an oil blockade in January, nationwide blackouts have become commonplace. This year, there have been at least six total collapses. The Cuban government says this one started in the west and spread to the whole island on Friday. By Saturday morning, some of the grid had come online, and most of the capital, Havana, had been restored. Even outside these blackouts, Cubans have been living with precious little electricity, often going more than 30 hours at a time without power. The U.S. government says the oil blockade is intended to bring a political transition in Cuba, but the Cuban government says right now there are no active negotiations with the United States. Ida Peralta, NPR News, Mexico City.
12: Ukraine is asking other governments not to recognize parliamentary elections about to be held in Ukrainian territory. The territory was illegally annexed by Russia at the start of its invasion more than 4.5 years ago. It's the first time Russia has tried to conduct such balloting. Early voting in the elections has already begun. You're listening to NPR News. Dutch riot police were called on to disperse several hundred far-right protesters Saturday after violence broke out in The Hague. Local officials had banned a planned march against the country's immigration and asylum policies, but demonstrators attacked police and threw fireworks and other projectiles. Waterfront houses are being threatened more and more by erosion and a rising sea level, with climate change being a major driver. As NPR's Rebecca Hersher reports, when a house collapses into the water, cleanup is tough.
16: Waterfront homes are threatened in California, Maine, Michigan, and Virginia, among other states. One of the hot spots for home collapses is Dare County, North Carolina. 32 homes have fallen there since 2020. Contractors, volunteers, and government workers pick up a lot of the debris that ends up strewn on the beach, but some of it is swept out to sea. Dave Halleck is the National Park Service Superintendent for Cape Hatteras National Seashore.
17: If it sinks, it's on the ocean floor and it does not get removed.
16: That's bad for ocean creatures and for people who fish, surf, and swim. A bill that would help remove homes before they fall is stalled in Congress. Rebecca Hersher, NPR News.
12: In college football, LSU coach Lane Kiffin's much-hyped return to Mississippi, where he coached Ole Miss last year, ended with a loss. An interception in the fourth quarter Saturday gave Ole Miss a 32-24 win over LSU. Number one Texas beat UTSA 30-6, while number three Notre Dame slipped past a spunky Michigan State team 27-10. Number six Ohio State easily handled Kent State 59-3. And the Calvin Knights beat Franklin 41-7. I'm Dale Willman, NPR News.
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10: Hello and welcome to the Arts Hour from the BBC World Service. I'm Nikki Badey, bringing you a star-studded lineup of global guests and some cultural companionship with the best arts, entertainment and culture conversation from across the BBC and beyond. Coming up, Australian movie star Hugh Jackman is playing Robin Hood in his latest film, a grittier and darker incarnation of the folklore hero than we've seen before. The Japanese-British Nobel Prize-winning novelist Kazuo Ishiguro discusses what makes a good train film, and the New Zealand author of Sorrow and Bliss, Meg Mason, is back with a new novel that explores obsession. Also on the show, we'll hear from American actor Emmy Rossum, who stars in the TV series a lot of people around the world are talking about, Furious. And my guests here with me in the Arts Hour studio are the German director making waves, Joscha Bongard. We'll be talking about his film Baby Star later in the show. And we welcome back as our critic, the mighty Larushka Ivanzadeh. So before we go any further, do you both have a cultural highlight that you want to recommend to the world? Larushka, I'll come to you first.
19: Okay, well, the big rock documentary at the moment is obviously Oasis, Don't Look Back in Anger, which is terrific. But I want to recommend a rather lovely under-the-radar alternative, which is called Eddie Cochran, Don't Forget Me. And it's the first official portrait of the American rock and roll pioneer who died when he was only 21 in 1960. And honestly, this is the most, I say it's under the radar, this is the most star-studded rockumentary I've ever seen. It's got everybody in it. It's got Sting, Rod Stewart, Roger Daltrey, Ronnie Wood, Cliff Richard, Susie Quattro, Alice Cooper. Like every time someone is interviewed, a new person pops up, which makes sense because it's all about the legacy that Eddie Cochran left.
10: Oh, how interesting. Yeah. Yosha, what about you?
20: I'm rewatching a show from 2013. It's called Person of Interest, and it's by the brother of Christopher Nolan, Jonathan Nolan. And this is a quite interesting show because it is all about surveillance and spying on all of us, actually, and also a lot about AGI and AI. So it feels quite temporally at the moment.
10: Excellent. Thank you both. First then, Australian actor and Hollywood star Hugh Jackman is world famous for playing Wolverine in the X-Men movies and has given excellent performances in films as varied as The Prestige, Australia, Les Miserables, The Greatest Showman and Prisoners. We heard about his film Sheep Detectives earlier this year on the Arts Hour, and his latest role is also set in the English countryside. The Death of Robin Hood is an edgy reimagining of the famous myth of the English medieval outlaw and his merry men. The men in this version, though, are dejected and violent.
21: People speak of Robin Hood, tell his stories. They're all lies.
22: He was not a hero. You were a murderous brigand.
10: There have been countless on-screen versions of Robin Hood, from the 1973 Disney cartoon to Kevin Costner's Prince of Thieves, the slapstick Men in Tights, and then there's Ridley Scott's version starring Russell Crowe. Well, Hugh Jackman told the BBC's Sarah Cox about his grittier take.
11: This is a very different version that you may have grown up with. If you're like me and you grew up seeing Robin Hood as a fox in an animated movie, this is very, very different.
23: Very different.
11: He's a very violent man.
23: Yes.
11: I want to, full warning to everybody, the beginning of the movie has got some hardcore action stuff that is pretty violent because the movie's very much about that, about how, the weight of violence.
23: Isn't it? Because it's like, oh, it's like really up close, gruesome fighting.
11: It's sort of uncomfortable violence.
23: Yeah.
11: And it's meant to be that. But anyway, I think it's a beautiful film.
23: Yes.
11: Fairly soon on, he arrives. So there is an original ballad that talks about the death of Robin Hood. Did you know about it?
23: No, tell me.
11: Me neither. Some people know about the famously on his deathbed shot an arrow out the window and said, bury me where the arrow lands.
23: Oh, wow.
11: And
23: that was a bold choice. Where it could have landed anywhere.
11: That's the joke, and that's why he was buried in the cupboard. But anyway, not a lot of people, including me, knew much about it, and the writer, Mike Sarnowski, just decided to take the idea of what would that life have been like once the Merry Men had disbanded. So Little John is in it, spoiler alert, played by Bill Skarsgård, who's incredible.
23: Right.
11: And Jodie Comer's in it. She plays the prioress, which is where Robin sort of ends up injured. And the rest goes from there. It's, I think, a really, really beautiful movie.
23: It's a really epic film. I mean, it's beautifully shot.
11: Oh,
23: and, and it is beautiful. There is tender moments from Robin with little Margaret.
11: Yeah.
23: Where he's teaching her how to fire a bow. Sort of takes her under his wing a little bit.
11: Totally. It does become quite tender, which I like.
23: Brutal fight scenes mentioned. Did you have to get fit for this role? Because I know there's Wolverine. You did loads of your own stunts. You were throwing yourself around. Is that right? And were you suddenly like, I'm done now? You know what I mean?
11: A little bit.
23: Get someone else in. And did you wear a really heavy vest? I had to jump around.
11: And in the mud. And it was at night. And I have never been tired of doing a fight scene in my life.
23: Yeah.
11: I got a little grumpy. I didn't have to get fit. The whole thing was about him being injured from the jump. But I still have mud in places that I can't mention on breakfast radio.
23: How was it with the accent, the Yorkshire?
11: Oh, it was so good.
23: I won't make you do it, but I did enjoy your "We'll Likely Die."
11: We'll likely die.
23: Oh, that's it.
11: I will likely die, John.
23: Yeah. Are you proud of your British roots? Do you love being here? When you come back, it's a little bit of you feel like you're home when you're here.
11: Totally. I feel it in my bones. So I was the youngest of five of mum and dad. So they had three kids, fourth on the way. And the Australian government was really like, come on over. We want you to come over. And they were like, oh, that sounds great. And so they just went. But you're right. And I said, why Sydney? They said, I don't know. We got off in Perth and it was 46 degrees.
23: Oh.
11: And so they said, let's get back. And so they went back on the boat and went around to Sydney. I was like, so you didn't even know where you were heading? And I went, no, not really.
23: God, incredible. Yeah, what an adventure. Awesome. And taking the kids and the one on the way. Amazing.
11: Totally.
10: Hugh Jackman on his latest film, The Death of Robin Hood. My guests on today's Arts Hour are filmmaker Yosha Bongard and critic Larushka Ivanzadeh. Larushka, your thoughts on the film?
19: Oh my goodness, be warned. I mean, as Hugh says at the beginning of that clip, this film is super gory. I mean, I was not expecting this. I think you have a sort of picture in your mind of what a Robin Hood movie will be. And this was close to a slasher movie. I mean, it was like sort of the Sherwood Chainsaw Massacre if there were chainsaws in 13th century England. I mean, I was just not expecting that at all.
10: Oh, wow. So is there anything that made it stand out apart from the gore? Was there a unique take on things?
19: Well, I thought it'd be a sort of melancholy look back at Robin Hood, the aging Robin Hood. But yes, it's more about him saying he's exploding his own myth. He's saying that people think I was this sort of hero who fought for the meek and robbed the rich and gave the poor. But actually, I was a monster who killed everybody. And now I'm being pursued by the descendants of the people I killed in the first place. But what's not clear from the film is why he feels the need to go around slaughtering everyone the whole time. And I feel that's quite a missing piece of the puzzle for me.
10: Yeah, sounds like it. Yosha, is there any German equivalent of a folklore hero who stole from the rich and gave to the poor like Robin Hood?
20: I think we don't have this in Germany, really, when I grew up. So, of course, I mean, we have the Brothers Grimm in Germany, which are quite big.
10: The fairy tales.
20: Like, and I'm also from the region where they collected a lot of their fairy tales. So I grew up with a lot of them, actually.
10: But they're quite dark fairy tales.
20: They are very dark.
10: Yeah. Yeah, what's going on there? I mentioned some of the other Robin Hood films in my introduction. Do either of you have a favourite? And if so, why? Larushka?
19: Well, the one that instantly springs to my mind is The Court Jester, which is a 1950s film with starring Danny Kaye. And it's not exactly Robin Hood, but it's a sort of screwball spoof of Robin Hood.
10: Oh, lovely.
19: And it plays on that idea of Robin Hood always being about sort of trickery and disguises and performances. And it's a sort of, yeah, parody of swashbuckling vim and vigour. And it's got a real cult following. There are certain catchphrases in it. There's one that goes, "The vessel with the pestle has the pellet with the poison." If someone says that to you, the correct response is, "The flagon with the dragon has the brew that is true."
10: Larushka, do you realise what you have done around the globe now? You have sent millions of people running to access this film.
19: Good.
10: I love the way you did that. Can you beat that, Yosha?
20: No, I can't beat that. But I really think we need a new Robin Hood in our actual world. And we have to tackle some billionaires within the next decade.
10: We need a Robin Hood for the billionaires. Yeah. On that note, thank you both so much. You're listening to The Arts Hour from the BBC World Service. What is your favourite train scene in a film, I wonder? Well, mine is the Chaya Chaya song on top of a train in the Bollywood movie Dil Se. So many movies, though, involve scenes of railway travel, and train films have become almost a cinematic trope of their own. The Japanese-British writer and Nobel laureate Kazuo Ishiguro was recently invited to the British Film Institute to curate a season of his favourite train films, a personal obsession. And his forthcoming novel is an homage to train-based thrillers of the 1930s. Some big-name directors gave him their suggestions, many unsolicited. It turns out that Kazuo Ishiguro is very discerning about what met his criteria.
0: Well, I had to impose some rules because so many people started to suggest their favourite films, and they weren't train films. And probably after this broadcast, I'm going to get more people.
1: Tons.
0: People saying, why didn't you include From Russia with Love or something like this? Well, From Russia with Love is not a train film. It's a film with one segment, which is fantastic, set on a train. But so I've excluded all these things, like Strangers on the Train, Some Like It Hot.
1: North by Northwest.
0: Yeah, North by Northwest. Yeah, there are many examples. Now, a train film has to be set predominantly on the train. The world of the train is the world of the movie.
2: Do you remember the first time that you were enchanted by a train movie?
0: I think I first fell in love with train movies because of Alfred Hitchcock's The Lady Vanishes.
3: What's gone?
24: Miss Fry's name on the window. You saw it. You must have seen it. She's on the train.
0: The idea that the entire film could be on the train, you could meet the most unlikely people from all different nationalities and you're crossing borders, rather romantic. You could meet your future spouse. You can meet someone who's trying to kill you. All in a corridor. Yeah. That was all very exciting.
2: And if you look at Shanghai Express, and that's what's great is it's so claustrophobic, is that you cannot get along the corridor without actually physically touching someone else. It's so kind of intimate and strange, because on a train, you just do not know who's going to be your bedfellow.
0: Well, this is great for a storyteller, whether it's in cinema or on the book. I mean, there's great economy in storytelling that comes out of this forced intimacy. Normally, you have to contrive some kind of huge, long thing to get two people from different worlds to meet. In a train story, bang, they're there. You know, you get into a compartment, you just happen to be sharing this compartment. It might be a sleeping compartment, or you go into the restaurant car and you know, somebody's confronting you about some crisis. The expediting of storytelling chores is terrific. You can do almost anything you want. You know, it's a bit like dream in that sense. You know, like when you have a dream, you know, the dreaming mind can't be bothered, so it just shoves an old school friend in front of you. So it's a bit like that in a train. Anyone can turn up.
1: I heard your gramophone, ladies, and thought I'd come in and get acquainted, if you don't mind.
3: Not at all. Come in.
1: It's a bit lonely on the train, isn't it? I'm used to having people around. They put my dog in the baggage car. That's why I dropped in on you. I've been visiting my niece in Pekin. She married a seafaring man.
2: And I love the fact that when it was announced that you were doing this, you were inundated, and directors like Martin Scorsese and Walter Hill putting in their tuppence. How did you deal with their enthusiasms?
0: Well, it was kind of awkward, because these are people I've revered for many, many years. I mean, Scorsese wrote to me via his PA, and so I replied to the PA, who I know, who's a friend of mine. But I mean, Walter Hill, who I don't know at all, just wrote directly to me with his kind of suggestions, and I watched some of these, and I had to say to this great director, I'm sorry, but what you suggested, I don't think is quite good enough. You know, very embarrassing. But he very graciously replied to say, well, yes, you've got some good points there.
10: Kazuo Ishiguro. My guests on today's Arts Hour are Larushka Ivanzadeh and Yosha Bongard. Larushka, what do you think of his choices?
19: I mean, they're great choices, but they feel kind of quite stately, as I'd expect from him. And it did sort of send my mind on a different track, probably a bit more lowbrow.
10: A different choo-choo
19: yes,
10: train
19: yes,
10: track.
19: Yes, choo-choo
10: good.
19: Train track.
10: So what was your track?
19: Well, I mean, it made me think of like comedy and horror. So horror, I think of Train to Busan.
10: Oh, what a film.
19: Yeah.
10: The Korean film.
19: Yeah, Korean film about 10 years ago, where a zombie apocalypse suddenly breaks out on a train from Seoul to Busan.
10: Mm-hmm.
19: But also, I want a big plug of one of my favorite films of the year, which is a comedy called Stop! Exclamation mark that exclamation mark
10: train
19: exclamation mark. Did you like that?
10: Do you know what? I surprised myself in liking that.
19: Yes.
10: I thought it was clever and funny. So this is a lot of drag queens on a train. Mm-hmm. RuPaul's Drag Race is very much a part of it. And
19: yes.
10: In fact, RuPaul plays a tiny role.
19: He plays the US president.
10: Yeah, but it's still, they're not really there a lot, are they?
19: No.
10: But that was great fun and very clever. What about you, Yosha? Favourite train film?
20: I think it's his ninth, Snowpiercer.
10: Oh, great.
20: I really liked it, by Bong Joon-ho. I think it's quite clever, and it really shows how society comes together in a train. And
10: we've had two Korean filmmakers. That's great.
20: Maybe Koreans like trains.
10: Maybe they have no choice. Kazuo Ishiguro's novels have made really good films so far. Remains of the Day, Never Let Me Go. Now we're going to have Clara and the Sun, which comes out next month. And Guillermo del Toro is making an animated version of The Buried Giant. So what are your anticipation levels like, Larushka?
19: Well, they're both really interesting choices of director, aren't they? Because you think of Kazuo Ishiguro is very, you know, restrained and internalized. Mm-hmm. And these two directors are very flamboyant and out there and fantastical. So in both cases, it's going to be a really interesting pairing.
10: Who is directing Clara and the Sun?
19: So Clara and the Sun is being directed by Taika Waititi.
10: Thank you.
20: Ooh.
10: Do you think of that?
20: I love him.
10: Thank you both so much. You're with the Arts Hour, and I'm Nikki Beatty. Writer Meg Mason, author of the internationally acclaimed novel Sorrow and Bliss, grew up in a religious sect in New Zealand, which has informed her latest book, Sophie Standing There. The novel follows Sophie, a book lover, who works as a technician at a literary festival and becomes obsessed with an author. The situation develops into a parasocial relationship, i.e. a one-sided connection. Sophie is a divorcee, lost and adrift in her late 30s, something she shares with the protagonist of Meg's last novel, Sorrow and Bliss. When the BBC Samira Ahmed spoke to Meg Mason, they began by discussing those parallels.
4: It's the absolute antithesis, because the protagonist of Sorrow and Bliss was quite a dark, edgy, occasionally cruel, very academic woman. And Sophie is this lovely, kind, natural optimist, you know, so concerned with the well-being of everybody she works with. She's a book lover. She's just so sweet and sort of an autodidact. And I think I just wanted to just explore that and do something completely different with her.
5: Yeah. Sophie becomes obsessed with a fictional writer who you've called Lilac Dunn, who, and she rereads all her works. She feels that she can kind of communicate with her, and what we now would call a kind of parasocial relationship. She's more than a fan of this writer, but the book doesn't treat her as if she is kind of totally crazy. And I wonder, have you had your own intense relationship with a particular author?
4: Well, I think it's so important what you say about the fact she's not totally crazy, because parasocial sounds such an inherently negative term, you know, that you're a bit unhinged if you attach to an author in that way. But we all do it. So to me, it seems much more like a sort of lovely imaginary literary friendship, in the way that I've felt completely close to Nancy Mitford for 20 years,
5: really?
4: Despite the fact, you know, that she was dead long before I was born. I just have, you know, you read that novel and it means something to you, and you sort of do start to communicate. So I think that I don't see it as negative, and therefore, you know, when I hear that someone will say, I loved your book, or I will, you know, love another author's book, I just think it's the beauty of the way that books and authors and readers are all in communication with each other at all times.
5: You make it sound very positive, but I was thinking about, you know, the queues that form outside shops for things like the publication of the new Sally Rooney novel.
4: Mm-hmm.
5: And I wonder how the success of Sorrow and Bliss, because it was a huge success, how far that's changed how fans interact with you at places like Literary Festival.
4: Mm, I think it's, I mean, it's such a funny thing to happen to you when you're 43, because at that age, you don't imagine anything much in your life is going to change dramatically. You know, and I'd written two other books and they did perfectly well at home, you know, in Australia where I live. And then Sorrow and Bliss just happened really out of nowhere, and it was beyond my kind of imagining. But I just think that it was just all such a joy. There was nothing I would change about it. I just, my world expanded and I met thrilling readers and thrilling writers, and it was just, I just was so grateful for it. It was just such bliss after, you know, being a reader myself for however long, and, you know, just to suddenly have this window into the world that you've only ever imagined before.
5: And as you've implied, it's clear you really love books. Many of the characters in this book are real book lovers, and some, I mean, two in particular, partly because of their shared upbringing in the Plymouth Brethren, which is, you know, a sect where they were denied most books. And I wonder, was that your own experience growing up in New Zealand?
4: Mm-hmm. Well, the sect that Sophie grew up in isn't named. I grew up in a sort of New Zealand branch of the Brethren, which wasn't Plymouth. And it definitely wasn't. There's a lot of confusion, actually, about what's the difference between a cult and a sect. And it's definitely not a cult. It's, a sect is often, you know, a group that's sort of sheared off from a existing religious group. And so I grew up in that. And it was incredibly strict. And I never intended to write about it, because it's just impossible to explain. And the part that I give to Sophie is the part where you tell people about it, you know, all the rules that you grew up with and everything that was banned and everything that was considered evil. And they think it's hilarious or terrible or how awful. But at the time, it's so normal. Mm-hmm. And growing up in it, I loved it. You know, we had this incredibly tight community. I didn't know it was weird. And so it really does shape you. And when I wanted to sort of find out why Sophie is the way she is and why she feels a bit separate from everyone, that seemed to be a perfectly good explanation.
10: Meg Mason talking about her latest novel, Sophie Standing There. Let me turn to my Arts Hour guests in the studio. Larushka, is there a creative you've connected with in a parasocial way?
6: Oh, gosh, that feels very sort of revealing.
10: Well, I'll start then.
6: Okay.
10: I have a parasocial relationship with all the housewives from the Bravo series, The Real Housewives of. I swear, I know them all and I feel like I know their lives, but of course they don't know me. Your turn.
6: Okay, well, it makes me think of when you're a teenager and you feel really lost and you kind of want that intimacy without risk of having this really close relationship with someone who really gets you.
10: Who got you?
6: Well, it was probably when I was an unhappy teenager. I ran away from home for one day and I went to Islington in North London because I'd somehow worked out that I thought Stephen Fry lived there on a particular square, and I hang around outside his house until it got really dark.
19: And I had actually no idea what was going to happen. Like, what was he going to do? See this weird teenager and invite them
7: about
19: in?
7: What somebody else would have done to a teenager. Well, do you want to explain to Yosha and anybody else who Stephen Fry is?
19: Stephen Fry is this genius, kind of very eccentric, brilliant-minded English comedian and writer. And I don't know what I imagined, that he wasn't going to marry me or something. But I think it's that wanting to be seen, isn't it? Like the yes. kindred spirit. But, you know, I ended up just going home. No one noticed I'd gone.
7: Oh, Yosha, do you have a parasocial relationship with anyone, or have you?
20: I think I listen to so many podcasts, and because like language and hearing the sounds of people is so intimate to us,
7: yes.
20: it almost feels like I know you, Nikki, and yeah. Arushka. I mean, I listened to before.
7: Ah,
20: so
7: that's interesting.
20: That's interesting, yeah.
7: Yeah. And Larushka, you read Meg Mason's last novel, Sorrow and Bliss. Do you think modern loneliness among women is a bit of a theme in culture at the moment?
19: Well, I think what people are maybe exploring now is that idea of solitude and loneliness being this choice. And I was reading articles this year, I'm sure, about loneliness influencers.
20: Mm-hmm.
19: And all these women who sort of broadcast online and show their lives of being lonely by choice and what solitude means. And you have these videos of them making their healthy meals for one and doing self-care.
7: Oh, yes. Kind of thing. Okay.
19: Yeah.
7: Thank you both. That's it for part one of the show, but don't go away. Still to come, we'll be hearing from actor Emmy Rossum on the hit TV series Furious. And I'll be talking to director Yosha Bongard about his debut feature film, Baby Star. The Art Cell is back after this.

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3: Still to come on The Arts Hour with me, Nikki Beatty, American actor Emmy Rossum talks about her starring role in the hit TV series Furious. You'll hear my conversation with German director Joscha Bongard about his film Baby Star, a commentary on parents making their children influencers. And there's music from Bangladeshi singer Zephyr. All that and more still to come on The Arts Hour.
4: BBC News with Sue Montgomery. The British singer Ed Sheeran has described the situation in Gaza as catastrophic and unjustifiable. He was speaking at the start of his first show since the rapper Macklemore was dropped from his US tour over pro-Palestinian comments made on stage. Donald Trump says he will form an AI force and appoint a new artificial intelligence advisor to regulate the industry. Writing in social media, he said he would not hinder the growth of AI, warning the US must maintain its lead over China. Europe's drugs agency says Scotland is being flooded with powerful new drugs, hampering efforts to cut deaths linked to narcotics. The agency says there's been a rapid spread there of synthetic opioids, which can be hundreds of times more potent than heroin. Thousands of people have joined marches in Argentina to protest against President Milei's labour policies and cuts. Left-wing political leaders and activists have called for a general strike. Voters in two German states are heading to the polls in elections that could further endanger Friedrich Merz's position as German Chancellor. The focus will be on how his conservative Christian Democratic Union Party performs in Berlin and in Mecklenburg-Western Pomerania. Russian state media say Ukrainian drone attacks on Moscow have killed at least two people. The mayor said a facility at the Moscow oil refinery was damaged and over 30 flights suspended. A state funeral has been taking place in Hong Kong for its first leader after the end of British rule. Tung Chi Hwa died last Tuesday, aged 89. He's only the third person to receive the honour since the territory returned to China in 1997. BBC News.
3: Welcome back to The Arts Hour from the BBC World Service with me, Nikki Beatty. And if you've only just joined us, here's what you missed in the first half of the show. We heard from the Australian movie star Hugh Jackman about playing Robin Hood, Nobel Prize winning novelist Kazuo Ishiguro on his favourite train films, and author Meg Mason on fictionalising an obsessive relationship between a reader and a writer. Coming up in a moment, US actor Emmy Rossum on her role in the hit TV series Furious. And I'll be talking to German film director Joscha Bongard about his latest film, Baby Star. He's still here with me in the studio, as is our cultural critic this week, Larushka Ivanzadeh. First then, Furious, the Disney TV series which has activated a lot of conversations across the globe over the last few weeks. Written by Elizabeth Merriweather, famous for creating the American sitcom New Girl, it's an edge-of-your-seat thriller about a female serial killer who's killing off powerful men who've been involved in abuse and trafficking. Emmy Rossum plays the FBI agent pursuing her, who has herself been damaged by years of working on homicide cases and by her own experience of an abusive relationship.
5: Your first case as an FBI agent, and you think you have a serial killer.
6: I do.
5: Female killers know their victims. They kill for power. control. Being a victim of violence makes you colder.
3: Jason DeRosso spoke to Emmy Rossum about her character on ABC Radio National's The Screen Show. Here's some of that conversation.
6: I think she's somebody who, in order to survive, has had to eat a lot of her anger. She's metabolizing it all the time. I think it's not appropriate to express rage, especially for women in society. It's not appropriate to express rage within a law enforcement environment. You need to have a certain temperament and be able to compartmentalize. And I think that because of her history and her very, very complex PTSD, she has become uniquely able to eat an enormous amount of rage.
7: Yeah. I mean, I was wondering if this was a grueling part to play because it seems to me to be so physical.
6: It was pretty grueling. But at the same time, I felt that I understood the character so deeply and had spent so much time with law enforcement by the time we started that I understood her so deeply that I had methods to get into her and to get out of her.
7: How do you mean you'd spent so much time with law enforcement before? Was that just your process of preparing?
6: Yeah, I got to train with current and former FBI agents and current and former detectives, get to spend time with the squads, understanding interview tactics, weapons training in Texas as well as West Point, shooting guns as much as I could on the range, doing target practice, training with my fake plastic gun as much as I could. Making that part of myself, working with psychologists, developing the backstory, understanding how the character moves through the world and deeply understanding the history, bringing parts of myself and things that I had read and learned about to the character so that I was, by the time I stepped onto set, I had been working on it for 2.5 years. So it was almost like working on the second season.
7: Wow. So Elizabeth Merriweather, the creator of Furious, let's talk about her because it's really curious to me that she's kind of known for sitcoms almost. I mean, comedy dramas, you know, New Girl famously is, you know, this big show that's this huge credit for her. Tell me, what did she tell you about why she was attracted to this material?
6: I love Liz's writing. I think people that can write things that are funny are also deeply cutting or social commentary. There are people that think deeply and in complicated, unique ways about things. I think being funny is way harder than being serious often. I think Liz is brilliant. I had loved The Dropout. I had seen that. And I had brought the idea of making Black Widow into a show to Hulu. They had just worked with Liz and asked if I liked the idea of Liz. And I thought it was a slam dunk. She watched the movie and wanted to do it as well. So
7: I didn't know that. So it's you who brought the idea of...
6: It's my fault.
7: Oh, that's great. Because this is quite different from Black Widow, obviously.
6: Yes, it is. But the arc that the two women go through, it starts as cat and mouse and ends up to be the two women on the beach who are both so lonely and kind of underestimated, finding this weird, even though they're both lying, they're able to find this weird bond with each other. And I think the back half of the movie is what interested us both. This dynamic of this FBI agent and this serial killer getting close together, maybe feeling a certain kinship or almost at home with each other in the way that they don't in the male-dominated spaces that they usually play in.
7: And how is that for an actor to also be a kind of producer, creator? Were you tempted to direct any of these episodes, by the way?
6: No, not on this one, because I felt that the totality of acting in this one, which is so intense and ask so much of me, that I couldn't. And also, I didn't think that I was the right person to direct this. I may be on other things, but not this one.
7: And finally, do you have any, you know, have you been influenced in particular by anyone on your journey to this point in your career? I notice you have worked with greats like Joel Schumacher and people like Clint Eastwood as well. You know, what was it like working with Clint?
6: Amazing. He knows exactly what he wants. He says it plainly and directly. He's a very calm, confident leader and a good communicator.
7: I've heard he's really calm on set when he says action and cut. He just whispers it almost.
6: That's right. And sets a tone where everybody feels, every director or leader sets a different kind of tone. And he's remarkable in his own way.
7: And what sort of leader do you want to be? Do you think you are? Do you think women almost need to show a different kind of leadership? given where we are at this point in time in the West and in history? I'm sort of zooming right out here, but is there something about a female kind of leadership that you think could be a new way of moving forward in creative enterprises like this, in business?
6: I try to be myself. I try to make room for everyone to have their voice heard at the table at the same time as knowing my responsibility to a schedule and a budget and, you know, taking on and off that producer hat when I go on set and I'm the performer, and also making sure that everyone feels like, every actor feels like their voice can be heard.
3: Emmy Rossum discussing Furious, which is streaming on Disney Plus. I binged this series and I thought, I mean, I didn't particularly buy into it. It got a bit silly for me, but I thought Emmy was outstanding. Well, it's not about me. Our cultural critic this week is Larushka Ivanzadeh. She's here in the studio with filmmaker Yosha Bongard. Your thoughts on the series, Larushka?
8: When it first started and you get into it, you sort of think, oh, this just feels a bit like Killing Eve.
3: Yes.
8: Because it's about this sort of troubled female investigator and she's drawn into this intimate relationship with this very charismatic, sort of sexy female serial killer. And then the more it goes on, the more it becomes more interesting, doesn't it? It's more about, yeah, structured violence and feels very Epstein era thriller.
3: Absolutely. And I think that's what a lot of the conversations have been about, haven't they? I like the defective detective trope, like a detective's always got to have something wrong with them and some problem. Did you find her different in any ways, or was it just yet another one of those?
8: It did feel a bit like one another, but she has sort of different tropes. So she's got a particular sort of kink that she has.
3: Yes, which we won't discuss. Talk about.
8: But that was distinctive. But I also really like Quinza Tylee Bernstein.
3: Yes.
8: Who plays Nora, this other head of a department, isn't she?
3: Yes, and she's got a little bit of a drinking problem.
8: She's got another, flawed...
3: Defective detective.
8: Defective detective. And I hadn't come across her as an actor before.
3: Yes, I've seen her in a couple of things. Mm. But in this, she's outstanding, isn't she? So, Yosha, I know you haven't seen this yet, but what's the last series that you binged on TV?
9: That's a good question, actually. I tried to watch the second season of Beef because I really loved the first one, but the second season wasn't.
3: It wasn't to your liking?
9: No.
3: Yeah.
9: Wasn't your cup of tea? The first one was great.
3: Okay. Yeah. Can I just recommend another thing that I've been banging on about, which won a couple of Emmys this week? DTF St. Louis, if you haven't seen it.
8: No, you told me about that and I got my husband to watch it. So he binged for me. But yes,
3: he
8: absolutely loved it. And he did it on your recommendation.
3: Yes! Thank you so much. You're listening to The Arts Hour from the BBC World Service. Let's turn the spotlight onto you and your film now, Yosha. A bit of background first. Yosha Bongard's German filmmaker. His work has explored what happens when our private lives become public performance. His first feature-length documentary, Pornfluencer, looked at the online adult content industry. And now we have his feature film debut, Baby Star. Baby Star turns the influencer economy into a darkly funny but unsettling family story. 16-year-old Luca has grown up as the star of her parents' hugely successful social media empire until the prospect of another baby makes her question where daughter ends and product begins. She then starts to reject the only world she knows. Baby Star takes a sharp look at childhood, parental ambition, and what it means to grow up in public and be commodified. Yosha, what was the question or the idea that first lodged in your mind that led to Baby Star? What did you want to investigate and explore?
9: Actually, the idea came when I was working on the documentary you mentioned, Pornfluencer, because at first we really wanted to show a portrait about this couple who is kind of the ethical new porn, but we still found there are very old and patriarchy systems running also in their relationship. And while we were editing this film, I was thinking about my first feature and the idea of a kid suing its parents because they displayed her on social media came up. And then from there, it developed into Baby Star. And I think we tried to also get a lot of what we know from family into it.
3: So Luca has grown up. She has everything, we think. Millions of followers, beautiful home, beautiful things. But she's grown up essentially performing her own childhood. So what interested you about that collision between being a daughter and being a product?
9: I mean, what I find very interesting is that we tend to commodify every aspect of our lives nowadays, and that we really try not to only perform in the best way we can for everybody, but also for ourselves. And I find it quite interesting how a kid who grew up performing and also sees performances of their parent develops an own self, and or if she is just performing and doesn't know how not to perform, you know.
3: Luca's parents are enjoying their life and they're living off all this big money that they make from their brand deals and their ad revenue. And now they're ready to capitalize on Luca's personally trained AI model, this digital copy of her. How close are we to that happening in real life?
9: I mean, it was interesting because this idea came from the app Replica.
3: Replica being one of a number of companies who allow people to create photorealistic video clones of human speakers.
9: In 2023, they had issues with Italy, or legal issues with Italy, and then they had to like avoid their avatars, and so many people lost their loved ones because of this, because like they lost their avatars, which were their love interests. And this idea sparked this avatar for Luca, because I had the feeling it's very interesting to have herself talking to herself and not to have a companion with her, but an echo chamber again. So we are already there. So when we imagined it in 23, it was kind of a little sci-fi thing, but now children or people in their youth are talking to an AI about their intimate problems.
3: It really scares me. Critical thinking and emotional faculties are just going to be dulled, I think. You made a little nod to the Truman Show in that line when the father says to his family, if I don't see you, good afternoon, good evening and good night. Now, for people who haven't seen the Truman Show, it's a film about a man played by Jim Carrey who discovers his entire existence has been for the benefit of a reality show. Why did you want to reference that movie?
9: Actually, it's one of my favorite movies. And always when I pitched a baby star to people around 50, they were like, ah, the Truman Show. And I was like, yeah, the Truman Show. Okay. And so I thought, and I really like to make references in films. I think it's nice to give props to your heroes somehow.
3: Yeah. How do you view Luca? Because, I mean, she's a product of the world that we live in right now. She knows how to perform, manipulate attention. She understands all that machinery. But is she a victim? Is she a participant? Is she something more complicated? How do you see her?
9: I mean, I always try not to judge on my own characters, or like not judge at people at all, which is quite complicated, because I feel
3: You must be a saint if you don't.
9: No, I'm not a saint, and I really judge a lot of people, but in the background, you know. but I think it's interesting more to see the systematic aspect of it and see why people are doing what they are doing and why our influencers now like to exploit all their lives. I think what is most crucial to me is I feel like at the moment we give people value when they have a lot of people watching them, or like how do you say it, like
3: a big audience. Yes.
9: And I think that's very bad, because not the audience is like defining how people are, but their own values, actually.
3: It's a strange measurement, isn't it?
9: Yeah, it is.
3: Why was humor so important to you in this film?

0: from an angle that's quite high and also from a distance, because it felt like we were maybe watching surveillance or what was that? Where did that come from?
1: Yeah, I think you answered it already, because you felt like watching her. And that's what we wanted to let the audience feel, that they are constantly watching and that they are also complicit in this thing, because we are watching influencers and they can exploit their family and their children.
0: Yeah. And tell us a little bit about the score that you chose.
1: Mm-hmm. So I worked with Jonas Vogler on the score, and he's one of my long-term collaborators already. And what was really important to us is that this feels kind of quirky and techy, but also quite near to ourselves. And so Jonas used a lot of his voice and then distorted it in the end.
0: Oh, okay.
1: So that we have both like this direct feeling of humanity and this technical mixing up.
0: What do you see your purpose as in terms of being a filmmaker? What are you trying to understand? What might you be trying to change? Or is it that you want to keep making people have a dialogue about issues? What is it?
1: That's one of the things that I really want to achieve, is that we get into a dialogue more and more again within our society. I think speaking with each other and understanding each other is so important. But also I think of myself as a political human being, and I also want to be political in my arts, but also chronicle our times somehow. Yeah.
0: And what's next for you? What can we look forward to?
1: I'm actually shooting the sixth season of a Sherman TV show at the moment, which is a culture clash comedy, and it's a lot of fun. And I just wrote the second draft of a treatment for my next feature film, which is called Your Body, and circles around pregnancy, abortion, and parenthood.
0: Oh, light-hearted fare then.
1: Yeah, and it's actually a love story turning into a body horror. So.
0: Oh, okay. Well, we look forward to both of those.
1: Hopefully not longer than 5 years.
0: Yosha Bongard, thank you for now. And the film is Baby Star. Let's talk about a story that's been dominating a lot of our social media feeds this week. US rapper Macklemore was dropped from Ed Sheeran's US tour, having called for a free Palestine during two concerts in New Jersey. So Macklemore said on Instagram that the boycott had been organized by Robert Kraft, the billionaire owner of the Gillette Stadium in Massachusetts, which was one of the venues on Ed Sheeran's tour. Robert Kraft is also a prominent supporter of Israel among sports figures. He formed the Foundation to Combat Anti-Semitism in 2019. He has also said that his venue wouldn't provide a platform for hate speech, and also accused the rapper of a broader history of anti-Semitic rhetoric. All the remaining support acts on Ed Sheeran's US tour quit too, including Phineas, the brother of pop star Billie Eilish, who said in a statement, "Artists must not be silenced when they speak up for the oppressed." Ed Sheeran said he wouldn't be drawn into a public debate over Gaza. He stressed that he wasn't responsible for Macklemore being removed from the tour, and said he was appalled at the suffering and pain caused on both sides as a human tragedy. He also said that those who come to my shows don't expect a political forum. And he said, "I respect Macklemore's strength of purpose to stand up and shout for what he believes." Larushka, how do you feel about where the line should be drawn, if at all, with what high-profile performers can say and show of their political views on stage?
2: Well, I think there are sort of competing freedoms here. Obviously, there is the artistic freedom to speak, but you know, there's also the promoter's freedom to finance and curate the event that they've chosen, and the headline artist's freedom to decide what the concert is. Because I mean, I think the key thing here is, it isn't Macklemore's own tour.
0: I exactly wanted to bring up that point. He was a supporter.
2: Yeah, he was a supporter. And if Ed Sheeran wants to keep his tour apolitical, then that's his decision, and he'd should have people who are part of that.
0: Yeah. Yeah, so competing interests there. Yosha, what do you think?
1: I mean, I think we had also the same conversation happening at the Berlinale Film Festival this year. And what I really want to say is that

0: we still have to talk to each other and really listen to each other, because I think Wim Wenders, the great director from Germany, was really misunderstood in what he was saying.
1: Can you just remind us what he said?
0: Yeah, he said that we are not politicians as artists, and what he meant was that we don't have to act as politicians, but as like empathetic artists, so that we don't get too drawn into politics. But this also means that you can speak up, that you can say your stance about conflicts, but you are not a politician in the end.
1: So Larushka, this is obviously a highly contested subject, mm-hmm. lots of vested interests, passionately held convictions on both sides. Is there a change in who holds the power and influence in these sort of global conversations?
2: Well, I think, I mean, obviously, it's that, you know, you feel that McLemore is the sort of disempowered one. But I mean, it works both ways, because I understand that he cancelled his own concert a couple of years ago in Dubai because of allegations that the UAE was supporting Sudan's rapid support forces, which they denied. So anyway, that's a sort of flip side. So that's the artist using his economic power to withdraw from a venue.
1: Yes.
2: So it can work, the power can shift from one to another.
1: Do you think this will undermine Ed Sheeran's popularity?
2: No, I don't think it will. I think, it makes him perhaps less credible and cool amongst his peers. And perhaps some of his fans might look down on sort of staying, have a political stance, but he's got such a wide fan base.
1: And that's what he states, doesn't he?
2: Yeah.
1: And a lot of big concerts now happen in sports stadia. How much do you think this might make global artists think more carefully about where they perform?
2: I don't think it will make much of a difference in terms of where they perform. And I think it depends really about the artist, where they're coming from, what they want to say. I think it's done on an individual basis.
1: Thank you both. Finally, on today's Arts Hour, last week we heard from Thai drummer Salin about being one of the last musicians to perform at the BBC's legendary Maida Vale Studios. And this week we bring you the very last person to record a live session there, Zephyr Rehman, a doubly historic moment because she is also the first Bangladeshi singer to do so. Zephyr was not widely known until going viral with her song Jhumka, a collaboration with Bengali-American pop singer Muza. It currently has over 170 million YouTube views, so we didn't think it needed more exposure. Instead, we're going to play Tir. And here's Zephyr introducing it to the BBC's Nadia.
3: So Tir is very, it's fun. It's really fun, dancey. It's very alpha, sassy women.
1: Yeah.
3: But in Bangladesh, you know, context. So I really wanted to create something for the girls out there,
1: yeah.
3: for the women out
4: and
3: there.
4: And Tir definitely does that. I mean, the video is amazing.
3: Yeah,
4: by
3: yeah.
4: the way.
3: And for the women out there to have, you know, feel sassy, feel alpha, and have a good time. So Tir is more of that.
4: Yeah,
3: it's groovy. It's in Bangla, but it's with
4: and Tir means arrow, right?
3: Arrow.
4: So
3: yeah.
4: your kind of the context of this song is I've got the arrow. I hold the power.
3: Right, right. And it's Bengali, but it's mixed with Afrobeat. So that created a different vibe for the people out there, and the girls love to dance on that song.

Pepper singing Tear live in session. That's it for this week's Arts Hour. Thank you for your ears and thank you to both my guests, Laruska Ivanzadeh and Yosha Bongard. 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For now, for me, Nikki Badey, studio managers Dave O'Neill and Jackie Marjoram, and producers Nikki Paxman and Kieran Birmingham, see you next week.

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5: Live from LAist 89.3, this is Weekend Edition. I'm Josie Huang. This hour, we hear from people in Yemen caught in the middle of fighting between Houthi rebels and government forces. We also look at President Trump's announced ban of some media outlets covering the White House. Also, the challenge of picking up debris after a flood or hurricane along the coast. At home, coming soon to Griffith Park, a piano recital under the Hollywood sign. It's all part of a decade-long series to take live music to the great outdoors.
6: We have had the piano lid be ripped off by the wind. And we've done concerts in 112 degree heat and negative 2 degrees.
5: And how a California fisherman looking for salmon in the river ended up finding a whale. It's Sunday, September 20th. The news is next.
7: Live from NPR News in Washington, I'm Windsor Johnston. President Trump says the massive arch that he's proposing to build near Arlington National Cemetery would also serve as a military complex. In a post on social media this morning, he says the site would store drones and ammunition and provide positions for snipers. The Trump administration is preparing to break ground despite ongoing litigation. Ukraine says its long-range drones hit a major Russian oil refinery near Moscow overnight. Ukraine has repeatedly attacked Russia's oil and gas facilities in an attempt to weaken its military capabilities. NPR's Joanna Kikisis reports from Kyiv.
8: The governor of the Moscow region said the area had come under a large-scale drone attack early Sunday. Russian air defense shot down more than 240 Ukrainian attack drones. But some of those drones did hit their target, the Gazprom-neft Moscow oil refinery. The Ukrainian military claims its drones damaged 3 units there. Videos on social media show the facility on fire. The strikes happened during the first parliamentary vote in Russia since 2022. Joanna Kakissis, NPR News, Kyiv.
7: Authorities in Israel say they've arrested a Palestinian gunman who shot and killed an Israeli in the occupied West Bank. NPR's Daniel Estrin reports Hamas is praising the attack.
9: A gunman in a car opened fire at Israelis at a water spring in the West Bank and then fled, Israeli officials said. Israeli forces launched an extensive hunt for the shooter using drones and setting up roadblocks throughout the territory. The military says it shot and wounded the attacker, who then fled to a Palestinian hospital where he was apprehended by Israeli forces. In a separate incident, the Israeli military says it shot and killed a person who tried to ram a vehicle into soldiers. This comes at a sensitive time, on the eve of Yom Kippur, considered the holiest day of the year in the Jewish calendar, and amid a wave of attacks on Palestinians by extremist Jewish settlers, who are galvanized by far-right government leaders running for re-election next month. Daniel Estrin, NPR News, Tel Aviv.
7: New reports out this week could show how rising costs are reshaping the housing market. NPR's Stephen Bisaha reports.
10: It's possible average mortgage rates will rise above 7% for the first time since January 2025. We'll find out Thursday when Freddie Mac releases its weekly average for the 30-year fixed-rate mortgage. The cost of borrowing across the economy has been climbing, both because the Federal Reserve raised interest rates last week and because the bond market has been shaken for months over concerns about government debt and inflation. Stephen Misaha, NPR News.
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11: Live from LAS News, I'm Josie Huang. State public health officials are warning of a possible measles exposure at Union Station in downtown LA earlier this month. The State Department of Public Health said the unvaccinated passenger traveled through the state on trains and buses with transfers in at least six counties. The passenger arrived in California on an Amtrak train to LA on September 10th, according to officials. They then traveled to Bakersfield, Stockton, and other places before leaving the state for Denver. California accounted for more than a quarter of immigration arrests involving people from Asian countries during the first 18 months of President Trump's second term. A new tracker from the nonprofit Stop AAPI Hate counted more than 5,300 arrests in California, more than any other state. Stop AAPI Hate co-founder Cynthia Choi says Asian and Pacific Islander communities are too often overlooked in the immigration debate.
12: Asian and Pacific Islander communities deserve better than to be an afterthought in this crisis.
11: The tracker draws on immigration and customs enforcement records obtained by UCLA and UC Berkeley researchers. Nationwide, arrests involving Asian immigrants rose more than 430% over a similar period under President Biden. LA County Library's latest bid to attract more patrons is taking off. Its new Hello Kitty library cards are in high demand. Reports of long lines to get them. Our news partner Boyle Heights Beat reports that a line formed at 8 a.m. outside the East LA Library on Friday, 2 hours before it opened. Cards are available while supplies last. 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
2: 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I'm Josie Huang. This hour, Chinese President Xi Jinping arrives in the U.S. this week for a summit with President Trump. What are both trying to get out of the visit? And there's an effort in Congress to reshape the rules around college sports, but critics say it benefits schools more than it does student athletes. And actor Lea Salonga on her new animated fantasy Forgotten Island and becoming the first Filipina honored with a star on the Hollywood Walk of Fame. Plus, Miss Marple is back and on holiday in the Alps in the new mystery Murder at the Grand Alpine Hotel. Author Lucy Foley picks up Agatha Christie's pen. It's Sunday, September 20th. The news is next.
3: Live from NPR News in Washington, I'm Janine Herbst. Saudi Arabia says Houthi rebels in Yemen fired a ballistic missile toward Riyadh. NPR's Kat Lonsdorf reports it's the first time the Saudi capital has been targeted since fighting broke out with the Iran-backed rebels.
4: The Houthis have not fired toward Riyadh in years, but over the weekend, residents there, including journalists with Reuters and the AFP, heard loud explosions over the city and saw plumes of smoke rising over the airport. In a statement, Saudi Arabia said its air defense forces intercepted a ballistic missile fired by the Houthis. There were no reports of casualties or damage. The statement also said the Houthis tried to attack civilian infrastructure in the Red Sea port city of Yanbu, where a key Saudi pipeline ends. The attacks mark another escalation in the war in Yemen. The Iran-backed Houthis say they're targeting Saudi air bases in response to Saudi airstrikes in Yemen. The group has also imposed a blockade on Saudi oil tankers in the Red Sea. Kat Lonsdorf, NPR News, Tel Aviv.
3: President Trump is set to meet with Chinese leader Xi Jinping in Washington this week, the first state visit by a Chinese leader in 11 years. They're expected to talk about the U.S. war in Iran, critical minerals, tariffs, and artificial intelligence. NPR's Emily Fang has more.
5: The timing of this visit is important for both men. For Trump, it's less than 6 weeks before the midterm. He's going to want optics showcasing economic wins for the U.S., for example, Chinese purchases maybe of American agricultural products. For China's leader, he goes home after Washington, and then he kicks off this year-long political calendar that will culminate in the ruling Communist Party's Party Congress next fall. That is where Xi is widely expected to declare he's going to lead the country for yet another 5 years. So he needs to project strength and stability in Washington for watchers back home.
3: NPR's Emily Fang reporting. Singer Ed Sheeran breaks his silence following Macklemore's removal from his U.S. tour. NPR's Matt Cherry reports the promoter dropped the rapper as the opening act after he made pro-Palestinian comments on stage earlier this month.
6: Fans at Philadelphia's Lincoln Financial Field cheered Ed Sheeran as he took the mic for the first time since the controversy over Macklemore's statement supporting Palestinians erupted.
7: What happened in Israel and at the Nova Music Festival on October 7th was horrific and compounded centuries of Jewish pain. What is happening in Gaza is a catastrophic and unjustifiable and disproportionate.
6: Local college student Hadi Chattopadhyay was among the protesters outside the stadium in Philadelphia.
8: Ed Sheeran could have kept Macklemore on this tour, but the silencing of pro-Palestine speech is not new.
6: Stadium owners had threatened to cancel Sheeran's upcoming shows if Macklemore remained on the bill. Matt Cherry, NPR News, Philadelphia.
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2: Live from LAS News, I'm Josie Huang. Tomorrow, Bailey Lynn Rios, the driver accused in the fatal Metro bus crash in Chatsworth last week, will be arraigned. Two people crashed and several others were injured in the crash. Two people died. An NBC4 News helicopter covering the scene also crashed, killing the two people on board and a person on the ground. The 36-year-old Rios is facing charges of second-degree murder, driving under the influence, and reckless driving. City Attorney Nathan Hockman says narcotics were found in Rios' SUV and she was driving high.
9: Ms. Rios did not have to get behind the wheel while impaired. That was all preventable, but she chose, and that choice has resulted in deadly and destructive consequences.
2: If convicted, she could face life in prison. In the run-up to November's election, LA Councilmember Nithya Raman is defending her record on homeless encampments as she runs for mayor against incumbent Karen Bass. Here's Aaron Schrank.
10: Raman has voted against expanding the city's anti-camping law near schools and daycares multiple times since 2022. At a mayoral forum this week, she said enforcement without available shelter doesn't solve homelessness, but just shuffles people around.
11: My imagination for how we address homelessness in LA goes beyond just thinking about which block an encampment should be on. It is about how do we actually get encampments indoors. That's what I've done in my district.
10: Raman said the city currently has roughly a third of the shelter beds it needs, and she said her district enforces existing camping rules. Aaron Schrank, LAist News.
2: 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It's 8:06.
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14: Hi, I'm Libby Rainey, LAist Olympics reporter. 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
15: This is Weekend Edition from NPR News. I'm Debbie Elliott. China's President Xi Jinping is expected in Washington this week. He'll be meeting President Trump in the White House on Thursday, the first state visit by a Chinese leader in 11 years. The two men have plenty to discuss, including tariffs, artificial intelligence, and the war in Iran. Joining us now is NPR White House correspondent Emily Fang. Thanks for being here.
16: Hi, Debbie.
15: Hi. Now, I know you've been reporting on all the preparations, but what is the significance of this being an official state visit, something that was only confirmed earlier this month?
16: Right. Well, state visits often are used to stabilize the U.S.-China relationship or even to break through some diplomatic impasse. For example, in 1997, then-Chinese leader Jiang Zemin came to Washington on a state visit to patch up relations with the U.S., after the Tiananmen massacre in Beijing in 1989. Going farther back, in 1979, Chinese leader Deng Xiaoping stopped by Texas after a state visit. He famously wore a cowboy hat. He went to a rodeo. And that marked a moment when China was opening up politically and economically to the U.S. and the rest of the world. And I would argue this time, this state visit is coming at a time that's just as momentous.
15: Momentous in what sense?
16: So Trump went to Beijing in the spring, and although there are substantial tech and security issues that remain contentious in the U.S.-China relationship, the two countries could really bake in a détente, you know, a period of diplomatic calm during Xi's trip to Washington. The two men, Xi Jinping and Trump, are meeting at a time of global uncertainty over the possible risks of artificial intelligence.
15: Mm-hmm.
16: There's also the war in Iran, which the U.S. will raise since China has been in the past an economic lifeline to Iran by buying up so much Iranian oil. Also, Debbie, if you remember, the two countries are still technically in a trade war.
15: Right.
16: And so the timing of this visit is important for both men. For Trump, it's less than 6 weeks before the midterm. He's going to want optics showcasing economic wins for the U.S., for example, Chinese purchases maybe of American agricultural products. For China's leader, he goes home after Washington, and then he kicks off this year-long political calendar that will culminate in the ruling Communist Party's party Congress next fall. That is where Xi is widely expected to declare he's going to lead the country for yet another 5 years. So he needs to project strength and stability in Washington for watchers back home.
15: Emily, I know you've been talking to a lot of folks about this. What are you hearing from observers about what to expect?
16: I have been interviewing current and former U.S. officials, and what they all say to me is expect symbolism and pomp for both men, but don't expect a lot of detailed commitments. For China, the priority here is to keep the U.S. pacified without committing to anything. For the U.S., there's honestly been an overall lack of direction in the Trump administration's approach to China this term. But Miles, you pushed back on this. You advised on Asia policy in Trump's first term. He's a professor of military history at the U.S. Naval Academy. He argued to me that even though this term Trump has focused more on Iran and the Middle East and Venezuela, these issues are in fact related to countering China.
17: To put America's preeminence back domestically and hemispherically, to kick China out of Panama Canal and out of Venezuela and other places.
16: And despite this detente I just mentioned, it is obvious from my reporting that there is deep distrust in the U.S.-China relationship still.
15: Can you talk a little bit more about the source of that mistrust and how that could possibly impact this meeting?
16: A good example of that is this rare earths truce that is also going to be discussed at this meeting. This truce involved China delaying by 1 year export controls that would have cut the U.S. off pretty much completely from rare earth products, which we need for electronic devices and cars and defense equipment. But my reporting shows the U.S. has privately accused China of abusing that truce by cutting off rare earths to Japan instead, and also continuing to slow down export licenses for rare earth products. And China, which committed to buying 200 American Boeing planes during Trump's Beijing trip this spring, well, China has not been allowed to buy airplane spare parts, and that's a potential choke point the U.S. is quietly testing out on China.
15: That's NPR's Emily Fang. Thank you so much for your reporting on this.
16: Thanks, Debbie.

0: This is Weekend Edition from NPR News. I'm Debbie Elliott.
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2: 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So after getting rained out in April, the 2026 Bob Baker Day is happening today at LA State Historic Park. Starts at 10. A little overcast there right now, but it'll get sunnier for the marionette performances, parade, and dog costume contest. Organizers expect over 3,000 people, free to attend, but RSVPs are encouraged. Right now, over by the park, it's 69 degrees, will rise to a forecast high of 81. It's 9 o'clock.
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0: Live from LAist 89.3, this is Weekend Edition. I'm Josie Huang. This hour, we hear from people in Yemen caught in the middle of fighting between Houthi rebels and government forces. We also look at President Trump's announced ban of some media outlets covering the White House. Also, the challenge of picking up debris after a flood or hurricane along the coast. At home, coming soon to Griffith Park, a piano recital under the Hollywood sign. It's all part of a decade-long series to take live music to the great outdoors.
1: We have had the piano lid be ripped off by the wind. And we've done concerts in 112 degree heat and negative 2 degrees.
0: And how a California fisherman looking for salmon in the river ended up finding a whale. It's Sunday, September 20th. The news is next.
2: Live from NPR News in Washington, I'm Janine Herbst. Russia says Ukraine launched more than 1,000 drones into its country, including hundreds into Moscow, as Russia was holding state elections. Moscow's mayor calls it the largest attack ever on the Russian capital. NPR's Joanna Kakissis has more.
3: The governor of the Moscow region said the area had come under a large-scale drone attack early Sunday. Russian air defense shot down more than 240 Ukrainian attack drones. But some of those drones did hit their target, the Gazprom-neft Moscow oil refinery. The Ukrainian military claims its drones damaged 3 units there. Videos on social media show the facility on fire. Ukrainian President Volodymyr Zelensky said the military also struck a logistics facility in Russia. The strikes happened during the first parliamentary vote in Russia since 2022, when the Kremlin ordered the full-scale invasion of Ukraine. Joanna Kakissis, NPR News, Kyiv.
2: Voters in Germany are going to the polls today in 2 key state elections amid growing pressure on Chancellor Friedrich Merz. As NPR's Esme Nicholson reports, the far right is expected to make major gains.
4: In the northeastern state of Mecklenburg-Western Pomerania, Merz's Christian Democrats are polling at just 6%, putting the Chancellor's party at risk of failing to clear the minimum threshold to enter state parliament. Leader of the far-right Alternative for Germany, Alice Weidel, told supporters at a campaign rally that they have the power to unseat Merz, adding that he will become very quiet next week. In the capital, where Berliners are voting for a new mayor, Merz's CDU is polling neck and neck with the far-left party, Die Linke, but even here, the far-right AfD is polling just a couple of percentage points behind the front runners and is expected to double its share of the vote compared with the last election. For NPR News, I'm Esme Nicholson in Berlin.
2: A judge in Delaware is ordering Fox Corporation to produce hundreds of documents that could shed light on how founder Rupert Murdoch and his closest business associates handled some of the company's biggest scandals over the past 2 decades. Maddie Loria has more.
5: A hearing began in a rural Delaware courtroom Friday morning over a lawsuit that alleges Murdoch and other company executives operated Fox in a way that would expose the company to costly litigation. Fox shareholders filed the lawsuit around the same time the company settled a nearly $800 million defamation case related to its role in spreading conspiracy theories about voting fraud in the 2020 election. Lawyers will now have a chance to review over 2 decades worth of corporate board meeting minutes, emails, text messages, and other relevant documents, including previously sealed legal filings in another ongoing case related to the 2020 election. For NPR News, I'm Maddie Loria in Georgetown, Delaware.
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0: Live from LAist News, I'm Josie Huang. LA County health officials are warning of a possible measles exposure at Union Station earlier this month. An infected passenger traveled through the station on Saturday, September 12th, between 8 a.m. and noon. People there during that time would have been at risk of developing measles 7 to 21 days after exposure. Symptoms include a fever followed by a rash. The Port of Long Beach just recorded its busiest August ever. Tariffs and fuel costs contributed to businesses shipping their products earlier than usual. Here's Port CEO Noh Hasegawa speaking to our media partner CBS LA.
6: The good news is that the product is going to be on the store shelves just in time for the holiday season. It also means that there's going to be less cost increases that are passed on to consumers.
0: And it's not just August. Hasegawa says the whole summer has seen strong cargo volume at the port. In LA's Koreatown, a private green space called Liberty Park could become a public park after Councilmember Heather Hutt asked the city to buy the plot on Wilshire Boulevard. Over a third of K-Town's residents live more than a 10-minute walk from a public park, according to a recent assessment. Hannah Kang is with the LA Local. She says residents have been using it like a public park for years already, but
7: there are no amenities, no bathrooms, no playground, really nothing that says this is a park. It's just a lawn with grass.
0: A proposal to acquire Liberty Park and several other properties in that council district as park space could go before Parks and Rec as early as next month. More local news anytime at LAist.com. 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Time is 9:06.
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1: Live from LAist 89.3, I'm Josie Huang. Time to explore LA, our weekend guide to things to know and do. A grand piano, the same model used at Carnegie Hall, will make its way next weekend to Griffith Park. Then right below the Hollywood sign, it'll be set up for a recital by pianist Hunter Nowak, who has performed everywhere from Yosemite Valley to Joshua Tree National Park. His September 26th and 27th shows at Griffith Park are part of a nationwide series called In a Landscape, Classical Music in the Wild. They're held in conjunction with the nonprofit Trust for Public Land, and this is the first time Nowak and his piano are in Los Angeles in the series' 11-year run. Over these many years, Nowak has hauled his Steinway through rough terrain for these outdoor performances. He's at 370 shows and counting.
2: We have had the piano lid be ripped off by the wind. We have had the piano trailer tires catch fire on Highway 1. We've almost driven off the side of Mount Bachelor. And we've done concerts in 112 degree heat and negative 2 degrees in the winter in Montana.
1: And the piano takes a licking and keeps on going.
2: I am constantly surprised at how resilient this piano is. Like, I was certain that we'd have broken strings, we'd have just things break.
1: But nope, all it takes is just a little bit of retuning, Nowak says, to get it ready for the big shows. Among the songs he'll play next weekend include Nature Boy, which Eden Abez wrote while living outdoors under the first L of the Hollywood sign. The song was made famous by Nat King Cole.
3: There was a boy.
1: Next weekend, audiences will be provided with wireless headphones so they can experience the set with concert hall quality sound, Nowak says.
2: But they can experience the music in whatever way they want to. Some people just set up their blankets and chairs right near the stage. Other people lay down, and other people just want to be wandering the entire time. When there's so much else that's happening visually, or, you know, the change in temperature, a gust of wind comes up, something like spontaneous happening in nature, the music kind of automatically becomes a soundtrack and we all get to experience that together. The goal is to, like, for people to feel connected with each other and the landscape and the music all kind of swirling at once.
1: Shows are sold out, but there is a wait list. Read more in producer Brandon Kilman's story on LAist.com. In other news, in Los Angeles, a 12-acre park under the 6th Street Bridge between the Arts District and Boyle Heights will not open until early 2027, months later than expected. That's because the installation of playground equipment is being delayed. Alejandra Molina covers East LA for Boyle Heights Beat. She says, delays aside, residents are worried about how the park will be maintained.
4: There are fears there will be encampments underneath a bridge. Some people don't like the graffiti. Others worry about the lighting. 6th Street Bridge underwent a lot of copper wire theft, and there's fears the area underneath will be dark.
1: This month, Councilmember Isabel Jurado says she was drafting an agreement with city departments to cover the park's security and management. No word yet on a new opening date. And over in Pasadena, the Pasadena Community Job Center and an artist collective opened brainstorming sessions for an upcoming mural. The project will be done in phases and honor their immigrant neighbors. Jose Madera leads the job center, which connects carpenters, roofers, and other workers with local employers.
5: Art is the great, like, teacher of the history that we've gone through, but also it gives us a vision of what we want for the next 20 years.
1: Madera says these workers are helping local families rebuild after the Eaton Fire destroyed thousands of buildings almost 2 years ago. You can find that story and how to participate in the mural on LAist.com. Time now is 9:40.

0: restaurants, the music was only for ambiance and not center stage.
1: Food and music, while both executed at high levels in the city, they don't share the same space a lot. So when you put all of those things in one room, the room does start to feel different. One of the interesting things Peter and I discuss a lot is taking care of the musicians who play here. And so at 9:30, the band takes a break.
2: Y'all, we are going to take a break right now. We'll be back for a second set. You're welcome to stick around.
1: And they have a family meal together, and they talk.
3: You want the chicken again?
4: I'll eat your chicken.
3: Take your chicken.
1: Sometimes about nothing, sometimes about politics, sometimes about music.
0: On this night, Peter Harris is having that delicious pompano. Drummer Herlin Riley orders beet salad, the crab meat pasta, and short ribs. He says it all comes together at the Bayou Bar.
5: To make a beautiful dish. It's the same with the music. We all come together playing our instruments. I have the salt and pepper. Peter has the onions and the garlic, and Derek has the oregano. A lot of times it's improvisation too. You kind of know what works and what doesn't work. But when it works, it's magic. And it's the same way with the music. When the musical chemistry comes together, we have magic on the bandstand.
0: That was Herlin Riley, along with Bayou Bar head chef Brian Landry and music director Peter Harris. The cookbook, Rhythm and Rue, is out next month. Our New Orleans stories today were produced by Elena Torek and edited by Samantha Balaban. This is Weekend Edition from NPR News. Aisha Roscoe returns next weekend. I'm Debbie Elliott.
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7: Live from LAS 89.3, I'm Josie Huang. Thanks for being with us. The Dodgers will try to win all three games against the Giants this weekend after beating San Francisco 10-4 last night. LA is already headed to the playoffs. Today's game starts at 1:10 at Dodger Stadium. Right now at Dodger Stadium, it's 71 degrees, should be around 80 degrees by first pitch. 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
12: 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I'm Jen Largess. The dorm room glow-up, how cinderblock cells became designer sanctuaries for college students.
13: So when you see one of my rooms, you're not seeing ugly brown desk. You're not seeing this terrible bed.
12: Filmmaker John Wilson's singular New York stories often begin inside his century-old Queens home.
4: I rented the second floor, and then my landlord lived in the basement. She even recommended that I take the locks off my door because I won't need

0: them, which was like a really cool feeling.
1: House Therapy returns to help an Indiana couple with a sinking toilet and two very different ideas about how to fix it. All of this, plus we're answering your home improvement questions at 877-864-7460. Coming up next.
2: Live from NPR News in Washington, I'm Janine Herbst. Saudi Arabia is confirming that Yemen's Houthi rebels tried to attack Riyadh with a ballistic missile. NPR's Aya Batraoui reports it comes as aid groups say half of Yemen's population needs humanitarian assistance.
3: The UN World Food Program says that in just a matter of days this month, 125,000 people were displaced in Yemen. And it says that number will likely rise as frontline fighting moves. Allison Bottomley is with the aid group, the Norwegian Refugee Council in Yemen.
4: It's a very dynamic, moving, massive scale of displacement.
3: Bottomley says the situation is dire.
4: Most of the camps are already full. So they're hoping to find space, or they move on, or they try to find someone in the local villages that will help them. But people are also sleeping under trees.
3: The UN Refugee Council says more than 2,400 people have fled Yemen this past week alone. Aya Batraoui, NPR News, Dubai.
2: Democrats and journalists are warning that President Trump's decision to ban CNN, MS Now, and Politico from the White House would limit freedom of the press. But the White House defends it. NPR's Lydia Kalitri reports it comes as Trump has faced several setbacks this week.
5: After President Trump announced the ban on Friday, former President Barack Obama said it was unimaginable what the reaction would have been if he had done the same during his presidency.
6: You just can't come to the White House press briefings anymore because you're giving the current president unfavorable coverage.
5: UN Ambassador Mike Waltz defended Trump's ban on Sunday, telling CNN,
7: "The president is absolutely within his rights to limit journalists to government facilities, particularly when, in his opinion, they're not behaving as good faith journalists."
5: White House Correspondents Association President Jackie Heinrich says that denying access to journalists violates the First Amendment. Lydia Kalitri, NPR News, Washington.
2: Early voting for November's general election gets underway in several more states this week. NPR's Stephen Fowler reports political campaigns and outside groups have pledged nearly $2 billion in ads that will run between now and Election Day.
8: Republicans have a spending advantage in 8 of the 9 most competitive U.S. Senate races. That's thanks to outside groups like two Trump-aligned super PACs that have dumped hundreds of millions of dollars into races in just the last 2 weeks. But if you look at where that money's going, you see the GOP is playing defense, like spending in House districts where Trump won by more than 10 or 15 points in 2024 in Texas, Kentucky, and Alabama, and those Senate races in reliably red states that Democrats now have a chance to flip. Stephen Fowler, NPR News.
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9: Live from LAS News, I'm Josie Huang. Tomorrow, the woman accused of crashing her SUV into a Metro bus in Chatsworth last week is scheduled to be arraigned. The crash killed two people, injured several others, and touched off a series of events, ending with the fatal crash of an NBC News chopper covering the scene. The LA District Attorney's Office said Bailey Lynn Rios was under the influence of drugs when she ran a red light and crashed into the bus. Frances Sandoval is a cousin of Daniel Castillo, one of the men killed. She spoke with our news partner, CBS LA.
10: Our family just needs justice. She needs to know that she broke our family and she needs to pay.
9: Rios is being charged with second-degree murder, driving under the influence, and reckless driving. If convicted, she would face life in prison. A new data tracker shows immigration arrests of people from Asian countries have risen sharply during President Trump's second term. More than a quarter of those arrested took place in California, the largest share nationwide, according to the tracker from Stop AAPI Hate. The group's research director, Stephanie Chang, says fear pervades Asian communities beyond those who got swept up.
11: That includes things like fearing that their status will be questioned, fearing that they will be arrested, detained, or deported.
9: Stop AAPI Hate says immigration arrests of Asians outpaced the overall rise in immigration arrests. More than 5,300 of those arrests were made in California. The tracker uses immigration and customs enforcement records obtained by UCLA and UC Berkeley. Long Beach is embarking on its biggest street redevelopment yet, reshaping over 5 miles of Studebaker Road into bike-friendly lanes with other improvements. Last year, the city experienced its highest number of traffic fatalities in over a decade. Barbara Kingsley Wilson wrote about the Studebaker Road transformation project for the Long Beach Post. She says it's getting mixed reviews from residents, but the city is going full steam ahead.
12: They're building more and hoping that will get people out on bikes more, and we'll have infrastructure to keep them safe.
9: The Studebaker project is part of the city's long-term goal to knit together 300 miles of bikeways by 2040. It's expected to be completed next year. It's 10:06.
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1: 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I'm Jen Largis. The latest social media trend, parents spending thousands on luxury dorm room makeovers. This week in Los Angeles, home to partner station LAist 89.3, we asked, would you do it for your children? Here's what she had to say.
14: As a mom, I would not really think twice about what is going into my daughter or son's decoration for their dorm room.
15: I don't think we ever would have done the big fancy glow up, but we definitely bought all the things that I needed to be organized and successful in school. Those were Target runs.
16: My father helped me move into my dorm the first year, and then everything else was up to me. If my son was open to the idea, would I help him do that? 100%. I wouldn't hesitate. My wife's given me a look. No, I would absolutely help him, like, snazz up his dorm room. If he asked me, sure. But I'm not necessarily going to volunteer it because I don't think he would want that.
1: I think I remember maybe getting a new bedding set and a rug and some posters for the walls, but I don't know that that it was a thing back then to really, you know, stylize a dorm room. But Shelley Gates of Mary Margaret Designs turns standard issued cinder block wall dorm rooms into picture perfect sanctuaries. So Shelley, how would you explain the difference between a normal move-in versus the kind of services that you provide?
17: With my clients, it's similar to hiring an interior designer for your home. We are working specifically with what the client wants, and they want more than just outfitting the room with necessities. And that is going to include the designs. It's going to include the sourcing. It's going to include the installation of the room, which is actually the biggest part of my services to clients, is that they walk into a turnkey room. So when you see one of my rooms, you're not seeing ugly brown desk. You're not seeing this terrible bed. I have things on the walls. I've built walls. I've hung fabric. I've done wood paneling. It's taking those key elements, the beds, the desk, the windows, and transforming those into something that's really beautiful. That's what you're seeing when you walk in the room, is you're seeing that entire cohesive element.
1: Mm-hmm.
17: When I work with clients, the biggest thing that I explain to them is that they are investing in 4 years of college and not 9 months. So I'm very intentional with things that we purchase that will have a shelf life in college.
1: Mm-hmm.
17: I received a text from a mom a couple weeks ago, and it's year three since I did the daughter's room. And she sent me pictures of they were still using all of the things.
1: Oh, I love it.
17: And that made me so happy, because that is always my intention, is that you're investing into your future.
1: Okay, so what are the dorm room must-haves this semester?
17: The biggest must-have is storage. So you want to find multi-purpose items. They're going to act as storage and also be pretty. For instance, they make chairs that have storage in it. The biggest mishap also is finding a way to make your bed work. Mm-hmm. That's the biggest part. So the beds are lofted and we're able to slide the dresser under there. Mm-hmm. We're able to slide the desk chair that we don't use. It's kind of the workhorse of the room.
18: Yep.
17: But it's beautiful. Now you have a beautiful statement bed, but it's really working very hard behind the scenes. So that's a must have. A get ready area for the girls is a huge thing. I get a lot of questions about, well, where are the desks? Because the kids don't study at their desk anymore. They just don't.
18: Yeah.
17: They're not, we take those and we transform those into a vanity area because that's specifically what the girls want. We want a spot to get ready. If they're in a community bathroom, there's not a place for them to go and stand in the mirror and do that. So it works multifunction. So they can, it's a desk if you want mm-hmm. to, it has a hard surface, but then it's also your area to be able to get ready and all the things girls need to be.
18: So what do you think is happening in these past couple of years that has brought this dorm room glow up phenomenon about?
17: I think it's social media. Because the girls and the families are seeing these beautiful rooms, it's encouraging them to want to have that when they go to college. Mm-hmm. At SE schools particularly, because that's where I do a lot of my work, it's almost the expectation to have a beautiful room. Everybody's room is absolutely gorgeous. Everybody's room. And it's become the expectation when you go to college that you have a beautiful room. This is the generation of COVID kids who did school online for 2 years, you know, who lived in their home and went to school in their home. And so that's why it transitions easily into the dorm space right now.
18: Now, what do you do if your roommate's not on board and you really want a specific design or just to personalize it and someone doesn't? What do you do?
17: Usually the roommates, even if they meet on what I call a roommate dating app, it's not, mm-hmm. it's just what I call it. They usually are pretty like-minded on things like that, but I do take clients where I'm only doing their side of the room.
18: Okay.
17: So what I normally do in that situation is we have coordinating colors and things that if the roommate wants to use them, mm-hmm. they can coordinate. If they don't, then we want it to be their space and for them to decorate it. There has been some situations where it has been very difficult to try to mesh some of that together.
18: I can imagine. For sure. Well, we appreciate you being here.
17: Thank you so much.
18: We're back on the street, and this time you ask the questions.
19: My question is, do I really need to clean my rain gutters? I hear about it all the time. Is it something I actually need to do, or what happens if I don't?
18: Ugh, I'm guilty of this too. I don't really actually know if we've ever had our gutters cleaned. Luke Stenner, owner of Luke the Window Washer in St. Louis, says gutter neglect can lead to leaks and costly repairs.
20: Absolutely. You have to clean your gutters. If you have a lower house and you have trees around your home, it's not an option. You have to.
18: Oh gosh, I'm guilty of all of these things. Okay.
20: Oh no.
18: What if you have gutter guards though?
20: Just like anything else in life, you get what you pay for. So if you have the cheaper gutter guards, they still have to be maintained. What happens with the cheap gutter guards, usually they're the wire mesh. And so it does a good job of keeping big bulky stuff out of the gutters like leaves or sticks, but eventually it sits on top of the gutter guard. It sifts through. It kind of turns to a mud, and then more stuff will continue to collect on top of the guard. So what happens in this situation, we're usually going to end up rotting out the tail end of the rafters. We're going to do some damage. We can do damage to the shingles up there. We're putting a lot of extra weight in the gutter, so it's going to pull away from the house. You're going to get water damage back there on the fascia board. It causes a lot of damage if you neglect it. So those have to be maintained.
18: What about if you have the more expensive gutter guards?
20: Sure. So more expensive gutter guards typically will look like a solid piece of plastic or a solid metal. And this is where the water will hit and run off into the gutter. Now, usually when folks get those installed, we never clean their gutters again. And with that high price tag, most of the companies that install those Also offer some type of warranty to where if you ever have to clean your gutters, they will come and do that for you. And they absolutely work. I've had customers that have installed those and we've never gone back. But the price tag is...
18: reflects that.
20: Yeah, usually somewhere around for about a 2,000 square foot home, we usually see those ranging somewhere between $5,000 and $8,000.
18: Okay, so you're paying for the upfront so that you don't have to continue to clean your gutters. What do you say to people that just believe they do not need to clean them? What's your response to that?
20: I've always believed that the health of the home starts from the top down. If you're not cleaning your gutters, you're absolutely eventually going to have some type of issue with water damage.
18: What's the worst case scenario then if you don't clean your gutters?
20: So the worst case scenario would be a flooded basement. If you have any types of cracks or anything wrong with the foundation, we always suggest to start with the gutters because there's a massive amount of water coming off of that roof. I believe on a 2,000 square foot home, in a 1 to 2 inch rainstorm, your roof will displace somewhere around 750 gallons of water. It's insane. So all of that water will be coming straight to the foundation instead of going into a downspout. And those downspouts should usually be anywhere like 4 to 6 feet, ejecting 4 to 6 feet away from the home. Instead, we've got all of that water coming directly to the foundation, and that's where you get a flooded basement. So that would probably be worst case scenario for not cleaning your gutters.
18: Do you recommend using maybe those hose extensions to clean your gutters or anything that sort of reaches up there so you don't have to get on a ladder?
20: No, not at all. Yeah, not really. If you're trying to do a quick fix, sure. But you really need to see what you're doing and you need to see the downspout. A lot of times you do have debris that's stuck somewhere in the turns of the downspout, those 90-degree turns. That's usually where stuff gets clogged and you won't be able to see it. A great way for any homeowner to see if their gutters are clogged, wait for a decent rainstorm, grab an umbrella and just take a walk around the house. And what you're going to be looking for is water overflowing over the gutters. And if it is, you've absolutely got issues up there.
18: I guess the only way we knew our downspout was clogged not too long ago was that my son threw a tennis ball up there and it never came back. So we knew, and I noticed it happened. I meant to mention it to my husband.
20: Yeah.
18: Took a couple of weeks and I know what the problem is.
20: Okay. Yeah, so, that will absolutely do it. And that is a very common thing. We see all types of kids, toys, like little foam footballs or tennis balls. Those will be up in the gutters. You don't always have to clean them if you don't have trees. Sometimes you want to check for toys. We found, this is the strangest thing, we found spoons in a gutter one time. I think she said it was the neighbor's kids. It was the weirdest thing. So we no longer try to guess what we're going to find up there.
18: No.
20: The kitchen spoon one was, spoons. That was crazy.
18: Luke, we really appreciate your expertise.
20: Absolutely. Thank you for having me.
18: This fall, we're coming to your town to hear what you want to know about your home. 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
3: Hi, this is Beth Piatek. I'm calling from Los Angeles, California.
18: Hi, Beth. What's your question today?
3: So I live in about a 110-year-old house. It's a little bungalow, and it has an unreinforced brick foundation. About three quarters of it does. It had an addition later. But so I've had it looked at, and it seems like it's in pretty good shape. But we have a couple doors that are a little sticky, a couple windows that are a little sticky. So I just have this dilemma because I know it's obviously very expensive to replace the whole foundation. And I don't know if I'm going to be in this house for a long time. So is there anything else that can be done?
18: Absolutely. Instead of going straight to the level 10 solution here. Mm. We've got This Old House general contractor, Zach Detmore, and our mason, Mark McCullough, here on the line to weigh in on this. And I think they're going to have some good advice.
4: Sure. Maybe we will.
18: Maybe. I don't want to overpromise.
22: All right. All right, Beth. So my first question to you is, because we live in an area that isn't, you know, it's very different. Are your primary concerns sort of seismic related? Because sort of the seismic code has changed a lot since this house was built 100 years ago, or is it mostly related to the fact that you feel like the house is moving or settling on this foundation, like the door is not operating, or is it sort of related to the fact that when you sell this house, that could be a flagged issue by an inspector? Sort of what's motivating you to be concerned about this?
3: Yeah, I mean, I guess it's mostly the livability now. I'm sort of, if I knew this house was going to last another 100 years, I would just replace the foundation. But there's some teardowns around me, and I'm not sure like that resale is going to be that big of a concern. So, and I'm willing to, like, I'm okay with the fact that if there's a big one, you know, I might just have to start from scratch, earthquake wise.
18: Has it always, have your windows and doors always been sticky, or is this a newer problem?
3: It kind of comes and goes, maybe like with the seasons, I'd say.
22: But what do you think, Mark?
23: You're on the right track with your thinking. And again, Zach and I and Jen, we absolutely know the expense of replacing a foundation. There's a couple situations out in our area where they're doing that because the foundations are bad, bad concrete in the foundation. So they're jacking the house up, removing the old bad concrete. If you can kind of, if you have a 5-year plan, I would definitely just keep my eye on it. Keep my fingers crossed. Nothing gets worse. It sounds like it's not going to, because some of these situations kind of find a pocket. And the indicator for you is going to be the doors and the windows. If those are getting worse over time, so is your problem. But if it's an occasional problem with a sticky window and sticky door, I would just wait it out. And again, if you have that 5-year plan, reassess everything in 5 years, keep an eye on it now. And, and just, yep, keep this information on the back of your head because it's real. Replacing a foundation, very, very, very expensive. The first thing to do is assess the condition of the foundation. Find out what needs to be repaired. Just do your diligence. Replacement is not always the answer. Sometimes it is, but there may be a less expensive avenue for you to take at the end of the day or the end of your 5-year period.
22: And I think just one more thing to think about when you get a quote from a contractor to do this type of work, replace a foundation, make sure that you're grasping the full scope of work.
23: Right.
22: So there's going to be a lot of collateral damage to your landscaping, to the infrastructure. Are you moving out of this house? Are you living in a hotel or at, you know, your in-laws' house who make you crazy? Who are going to, you know what I mean? So whatever it is.
18: Oddly specific, Zach.
22: Yeah, you have to, yeah, ask me about the foundation I replaced at my house. And so I think, you know, you sometimes we'll get a quote and we'll keep $80,000, $100,000 in our head and say, that's not bad, but make sure you're understanding like how your morning routine is interrupted. Everything changes when your house is under renovation. So just, and I think that's sort of why we're saying, ugh, this is a lot of work if it's not necessary. Forget about the money. This is a lot of inconvenience, but yeah, I think you got all the information to make the right choice. So good luck with it.
3: Okay. Thank you so much.
18: Yeah, Beth, we appreciate the call.
23: Thanks, Beth.
3: Thanks. Have a great day.
18: Zach, would you like to take this opportunity to patch in how much you love your in-laws? Call us now to have your home improvement or DIY question answered. 877-864-7460. That's 877-864-7460. Or leave us a voicemail anytime. Let's go to line one. Hello, you're on This Old House Radio Hour.
5: Yes, this is Kim McDonough from Nashville, Tennessee.
18: Hi, Kim. What's your question today?
5: A few years ago, I helped my daughter and her husband renovate a bathroom. And in pulling down the old tile, I thought had protected their cast iron porcelain tub, but it turns out it did not do a very good job of it and chipped it in several places.
18: No.
5: I've since spent time repairing the chips. Out of three chipped areas, two have held, but the third one has just given me a fit. It keeps, rust keeps returning. I've tried using an epoxy compound and paint. I always sand it down to the bare metal and make sure it's dry, but this one chip just keeps coming back, so I'm at a loss as to what I need to do to fix that.
18: Absolutely. We've got Zach Detmore, general contractor for the show, on the line with us. Zach, have you ever tried to repair a cast iron tub?
23: You bet I have.
18: Really?
23: Oh, yeah.
18: I don't know why I'm surprised. I guess that makes sense.
5: I don't feel alone.
23: I was early in my career and I bought my first laser level, which was like $300 at the time. And I had it stuck to the wall and we were tiling the tub, brand new tub. And the guy I was working with came in and hit the laser level and it fell onto the tub, broke the tub, chipped it, and then also broke the laser level.
18: Oh, no.
23: it was just so sad, you know? So I did what I think you may have to do and hire someone who does this professionally because... Oh. What they have is a certain set of skills that allows them to sort of airbrush the whole area because the repair needs to extend well beyond the chipped area or else it's going to sort of, water's going to make its way through that sort of seam between the enamel and the epoxy or the filler or whatever you're putting there. So when he did the repair, which has... lasted 12 years as far as I can tell.
18: Have you checked in?
23: I mean, it's probably like 16 years ago at this point. And no callbacks.
18: No complaints.
23: That's sort of what he did because it was a large chip on the upper edge of the tub. So it extended sort of on the top and then down the face. And I would say the chip was maybe the size of a silver dollar and the repair was probably like the size of a softball.
18: I was going to say pancake.
23: Yeah.
18: Good
23: pancake.
18: Sizing.
23: Well, pancake.
18: How big do you make your pancakes?
23: Which are actually much bigger than silver dollars. That's very confusing.
5: Yeah. That makes sense, though. I get it. The water. This is right at the drain.
23: Yeah. So the thing that makes it not a DIY. Oh, I mean, it's going to be even more problematic if it's at the drain because then you have that that water sitting there
18: more frequently.
23: Time.
18: Yeah.
23: But what he does is he basically was able to sort of add gray pigment to sort of get the color as good as he could. And then it was a large sort of blended repair.
18: How much of the repair is based on, like Kim had mentioned, his has a little bit of rust involved. Does that determine whether or not the patch will stick? Because what's underneath it is already sort of infected with the rust that could spread if it's not removed.
23: I don't know. Kim said he got it down to bare metal, which makes me think water is getting in under his repair, and that's what's causing the rust more so than omnipresent rust that's returning. Because the rust technically shouldn't get worse if it's not getting wet.
18: I have so many questions about rust that go unanswered, but I understood that
22: if, you're asking the wrong person.
18: If there's rust present, it will continue to sort of work its way back into whatever it's on, that it's a ever expanding sort of problem if you don't fully remove it. It'll just keep, I don't know if oxidizing is really right, but it'll just keep sort of spreading. So that's why I always thought you had to remove it, not just seal it.
22: But I think he did. He sanded
18: and
22: it down.
18: He sanded it down.
5: Careful to do that.
22: Yeah. And I mean, there are products that are used in the automotive world that are like rust converters. So you sort of, if you can't get it down to bare metal or whatever the situation is, it's some awkward location, you know, in the frame that you can't reach, you can apply this and it converts it. But unfortunately, Kim, I think it is something you need to bring a professional in, because it's hard with DIY skills to sort of have that airbrush and have the pigments and know how to mix it. I'm pretty good with spray finishes, and I'll tell you, I definitely can't do it myself.
5: Okay.
22: So, my guy in New Jersey is called Mr. Chips, and he is one rough looking dude, but man, does he work some magic on those tubs. So you need to find yourself a Mr. Chips. And I would say it's one of those trades where professionalism does not equal skill. Like, you can get someone who shows up on a moped with a cigarette in his mouth, and they might be the best person for the job.
5: All right. That's great. Something to look forward to.
22: Yeah. You want the guy who's like, yeah, cash only, bro. You're like, got it. This is what I'm looking for.
5: Okay. Thank you so much. That's the information I needed.
18: Kim, we wish we were there to meet him.
22: All right, Kim. Good luck.
5: All right. Thank you very much.
18: Call us now at 877-864-7460, 877-864-7460, or you can leave us a voicemail. Now we're going to go to line 7. Hello, you're on the Sold House Radio Hour.
2: Hi, Jen. This is Sharon Bellucci from Erie, Colorado.
18: Hi, Sharon. What's your question today?
2: Okay, we have a bypass humidifier on our furnace. We bought the house in 2016, and until 2023, it was working fine. But then all of a sudden, there was water on the ground under the furnace. And when the HVAC guy came out, he said the drip pan and the drain hole and the top of the drain tubing had some kind of gunky substance in it, and it was clogging it. And ever since, we've had to clean it every 2 months. And we're wondering what we could do to keep it from clogging. We noticed that when in the wintertime also, there's little specks of white stuff that accumulate at the bottom of that drip pan, and then also in our furnace filter. So I don't know, but we're just tired of it clogging.
18: Yeah, well, I don't blame you. We've got Zach Detmore, a general contractor for the show, and Ross Trithui, building engineer for the show, both here to help us out. And guys, it sounds like Sharon was taking notes when they were telling her what was going on. She's putting in the hard work to clean this filter.
22: I know. I was like, wait, what? The what's fine? The pan? This is great. Sharon's
18: she
22: on
18: knew
22: the ball.
18: All the terms. She's on it.
6: Nice work, Sharon. Well, nice detective work.
2: I've looked stuff on the internet. You can't seem to find anything. They always have these great reviews of this, you know, these type of humidifiers. So I thought, am I crazy or is there something going on here?
6: Well, yeah. So you mentioned a bypass humidifier. So just to bring everyone up to speed on that. So that is a evaporative pad style humidifier. So Sharon, you have a water line that goes to that pad. And that pad is like a sponge that gets wet and water drips over that pad. And then your bypass humidifier fan turns on and it pushes air across that wet pad, absorbs moisture, and then that goes into the house.
22: And this pad is like fabric, Ross?
6: Yeah, most of them are going to be a metal matrix. Like a kind of woven metal matrix. Some of them are going to be like polypropylene, like a plastic matrix.
22: So it's semi-permanent. It's not the type of thing that you're ripping out, disposing, and popping in a new pad.
6: No, you are. You are. Yeah. So they get gunked up over time, as Sharon, I think, has noted here, because it really comes down to the water quality that's in that humidifier, the evaporator pad style, and how often it runs. So I can tell right off the get-go, she said she's in Colorado. Colorado is a dry climate. They have a lot of humidification hours in a typical year. So that humidifier is running a lot. So the next question would be the water quality. Sharon, is your water considered like, you know, hard, you know, soft water, hard water? Do you have any filtration on your water?
2: No, I don't have any filtration, and I don't know if it's hard or not, but it seems strange why it happened. You know, it didn't happen at the beginning when we had it. It was like 5 or 6 years later that it started. So maybe something happened with the water then. I don't know. I can look that up probably.
6: When you mentioned this white stuff, I'm not sure if that is like mineral deposits, like calcium and magnesium from the water mm-hmm. that's being left over as residual. That can happen a lot, especially with the harder the water, meaning the more grains in the water, the more calcium it has. And so the calcium deposits would be the white deposits that you would see. It could also be just that the pad could be disintegrating and breaking down and needs to be replaced. One of the things you could try is you could try a inline filter on the water line going to the humidifier.
22: Oh, I like that.
2: Oh, okay.
6: So they make cartridge filters that are, you could think of them as like a water softening cartridge or a demineralization cartridge. And that cartridge, basically the intent there is that it's sacrificial to remove the calcium or a portion of the magnesium and calcium out of the water before it gets to your pad. And I would try that as a first step, because I think that's a low cost item to install. And you could see if it makes it any better.
18: Could she get, do you get just like a regular water test so she can find out more about her water as well?
6: Mm-hmm. She could do a water quality test and see what the hardness is and figure out her calcium level as well. Mm. So it's measured in calcium carbonate, is the CaCO3 is what you'd be looking at on the test. That'll tell you how much calcium's in that water. And it puts you on how many grains per gallon you are. So you could figure out where you are in terms of how hard the water is.
2: Well, great. My gosh. Thank you. That helped. That really helps a lot because we were really kind of wondering what we could do. Thank you so much.
6: Good luck, Sharon.
2: Have a great day. Bye.
18: You too. Take care. If you have a question for us, leave us a voicemail on our hotline, 877-864-7460. And we can answer your question next time. Coming up, John Wilson shows you his old house.
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8: Live from LAist 89.3, I'm Josie Huang with this local news. The city of Malibu is warning beachgoers of hazardous conditions at Point Dume State Beach, beginning at the end of Westward Beach Road. Ongoing beach erosion has left the pilings exposed, and there's little sandy area to walk on, the city says, except during low tide. Point Dume is still open, but know that the road going into the beach parking lot is closed. The city advises folks to be cautious walking or swimming around that area and to check in with lifeguards. Right now in Malibu, it is 72 degrees and overcast. 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
18: 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It's This Old House Radio Hour. I'm Jen Largess. Coming up, house therapy rescues a couple with a sinking toilet from making a grave DIY error. But first, we go to Queens, where filmmaker John Wilson turns the ordinary, from scaffolding to concrete, into deeply personal stories about New York City and its people. Many of these films begin inside the century-old brick house bought from the former landlady he called Mama.
9: My name is John Wilson. I'm a filmmaker, and this is my old house. My house is in Queens. It's in a historically preserved neighborhood built around 1900, and it has beige brick, as most of the houses around it have. It's a two-story house with a basement unit, too. I first moved in there in 2018, and I found it on Craigslist, and I could tell that it was the real deal because the real estate listing had alternating caps to describe the property, which means that it was probably done by someone in the neighborhood and probably not a real estate conglomerate. When I first saw the apartment, I was floored. It was perfectly preserved. All the molding was intact. They had all these amazing built-in cabinets and bookcases and this big regal mirror. I was just astounded that it was even on the market. I rented the second floor, and then my landlord lived in the basement. She always talked about the building as a home. She even recommended that I take the locks off my door because I won't need them, which was like a really cool feeling. It was the first time that I had a real bedroom. The first bedroom that I had in the city, I had to build all the walls, and it was just the width of a mattress. So this was like a real come up. My landlord made me call her Mama. She was very generous and loving, and she would always cook me food. She insisted on doing my laundry because she was convinced that the laundromat had lice. I really had a beautiful time with her. I lived there for about 3 years. Until my landlord decided that she wanted to move to Las Vegas. She asked me if I wanted to buy it, and I had just enough money to put a down payment on the house, but there was a lot I didn't realize you needed to buy a house and to maintain it. Shortly after I bought it, Hurricane Ida happened. My basement flooded really, really badly, and it was coming through the sinks, the toilet, the bathtub. It was coming through the storm door in the back. It was really like poltergeist type water. And that was one of the most insane nights of my life. I was just taking water out of the basement in bucketfuls, and it was really terrifying. I'd lived there for 3 years. That never happened. It kind of shocked me because I didn't understand why it was happening. I realized it was partially because of a crack in the foundation to my house that was allowing water to come in from different sporadic random areas. That was one of the things that started my interest in concrete as a material that is imperfect. I've been finding little secret home renovations that my landlord did that she didn't tell me about that are scary. My friend who lives on the first floor, he called me one day and he's like, hey, our cat peed in this one corner of the apartment, but it started smoking. So I went down and it turned out that she took live ends of wires and instead of capping them or anything, just put wood putty on top of it in a handful of different places. Now I need to go and like locate these like weird little ant hills that she has created to cover up live wires so I can eliminate the issue. I feel like this is the closest to like a capital H home that I've ever lived in. I lived in such a chaotic environment for so long. I didn't really have any way to orient myself around a home, and I always felt strange investing financially in places that I would rent. Now that I have this place, you know, that I never thought I would have, I really like being there to fix everything. It feels good to invest time and creativity into this physical place that has an address. I think about this all the time for some reason. If society falls apart, what does it mean to have a home? All of this financial change, status change, it's all just in the air. There are these zeros and ones that tell you that I am worth this. And now I give you access to these digits, and now I quote unquote own this home. But what do I own? If society were to fall apart, I would just have the keys to a place that you could lock someone out of. That's basically it. That's the most nihilistic read, I think, of what home ownership means to me.
18: That was John Wilson. The History of Concrete is in theaters now. Do you ever wonder about the stuff in your house, where it actually came from? Marketplace's David Brancaccio did some digging, and what he found is stranger than you'd think.
12: Waltham, Massachusetts, 1945. A man is standing in front of an active radar tube when he feels something strange happening in his pants pocket. The candy bar in there, a peanut cluster he keeps around to feed the squirrels at lunch, he says, has melted completely through the wrapper. Now, a normal person discovers melted chocolate in their pocket and they might have a laundry problem. Percy Spencer had a question. And instead of cleaning his pants, he sent a boy out for a bag of popcorn kernels, poured them in front of the tube, and stood back. Within minutes, popcorn is snapping and flying all over the lab. That bag of kernels is the first food in human history deliberately cooked by microwave. Dinner would never be the same. To understand how strange this story is, you have to know who Percy Spencer was, because he's not who you'd bet on to change the American kitchen. Born poor in rural Maine, orphan young, left school at 12 to work in a spool mill. Never finished grammar school, no high school, no college, nothing. He taught himself electricity out of books while helping wire the local paper mill. Then, at 18, he read about the wireless operators who stayed at their post during the Titanic disaster, and he was so moved, he joined the Navy to learn radio. He taught himself trigonometry, calculus, and physics standing night watch alone with borrowed textbooks. By World War II, Percy Spencer is one of the most valuable engineers in America. Here's where the kitchen appliance becomes a war story. 1940, Britain is being bombed nightly and it's broke. So it makes a desperate trade. It packs its most precious military secrets into a black metal deed box and ships them to America, hoping American factories can build what British scientists invented. One historian called that box the most valuable cargo ever brought to our shores. The crown jewel inside, the cavity magnetron, a tube with a hockey puck-sized disc as part of it that generates microwaves and makes radar small enough to fit in a plane. Radar that can spot a submarine periscope in the dark. The problem? Building magnetrons is slow, delicate, artisanal work. Percy Spencer, the man who never finished grammar school, redesigns the manufacturing process. By the end of the war, his production line at Raytheon is turning out 2,600 magnetrons a day. Radar helps win the war, and Raytheon has a factory full of magnetrons, and suddenly, no war. Which is why, in 1945, Percy Spencer is standing in front of a radar tube with a candy bar in his pocket, about to invent the future by accident and paying enough attention to notice. Raytheon filed the patent in October 1945. The paperwork calls it a method of treating foodstuffs, and for this invention, for the microwave oven, Percy Spencer received Raytheon's standard inventor's fee, $2. No royalties ever on a machine that would end up in nearly every home in the country. He said he didn't mind. He was having too much fun. He'd rack up some 300 patents before he was done at $2 apiece. 1947, Raytheon brings the first commercial microwave to market. 6 feet tall, 750 pounds, water-cooled like a nuclear reactor. Price tag about $5,000, more than most houses cost that year. Nobody put one in a kitchen. They went into restaurants, ocean liners, railroad dining cars, places that needed 100 hot meals in a hurry. The home versions that followed in the 50s cost as much as a car, and they flopped.
13: The breakthrough takes 20 years, 1967. Raytheon's appliance division, Amana, finally shrinks the radar range onto a countertop for $495, about $4,900 in today's money. And America, slowly, suspiciously, lets the radar into the house. Suspiciously because people were scared of it. It cooked with invisible rays, and the country had spent 20 years learning to fear the word radiation. The government stepped in, federal leakage standards arrived in 1971, and the fear faded into a joke. We stopped saying, microwave it. We started saying, nuke it. The atomic age reduced to a verb for reheating spaghetti. Today, the microwave is in roughly 9 out of 10 American homes. The tube inside it is still a magnetron, a direct descendant of the secret in that black box from Britain. Your leftovers are being warmed by war surplus. And look at the front panel right there among the buttons. Dedicated, permanent, factory-installed popcorn. The first food it ever cooked. 80 years later, the machine still remembers it. And that's the secret history of the microwave. Back to you, Jen.
18: Thanks, David. Curious about what's in your home? 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Every home project comes with 1,000 decisions and plenty of stress. When the work starts to test your relationship, it may be time for a little house therapy.
14: In every home improvement project, there are two separate yet equally important forces: the work that needs to get done and the people who can't agree how to do it. When those forces collide, the result is conflict. These are their stories.
18: Just a quick reminder that we don't have any therapy experience whatsoever, so take our advice with a huge grain of sawdust. Hello, you're on House Therapy.
15: Hello, I'm Jen Harper.
16: I'm Brad Harper.
15: And we're from Martinsville, Indiana.
18: Hi, Jen. Hi, Brad. All right, what brings you guys into House Therapy today?
15: Well, we have a toilet in our guest bathroom on the lower level, well, main level of our house, and it is sinking into the floor.
18: Oh.
16: Here's the issue. My wife is very artistic and loves graffiti. Banksy is her favorite artist. So we hired a graffiti artist to come in and paint. So we removed all the stuff out of there. And when we put the toilet back in, it wasn't me that put it back in, I will say.
15: No, it wasn't.
16: The wax ring was not attached properly, and it caused it to leak. What's happening is the subfloor is going down. I think I can just go into the crawl space, push it back up, and my wife thinks we have to tear out all the subfloor.
15: I've talked to 3 different people, and I've got 3 different opinions.
18: Mm.
15: And I am an excellent DIYer on many projects. This is not a DIY project.
16: And I think I can do it myself.
15: You cannot do it yourself.
16: Positive I can do it.
15: Absolutely
16: myself.
15: Not.
18: We've got Zach Detmore, general contractor for the show, with us here on the line. Zach, the lines are drawn.
22: Yeah. The cool thing about Banksy is you could have hired Banksy to do your bathroom and you would never know.
18: You could be renovating through a Banksy original.
22: Banksy
18: we don't
22: could
18: know.
22: Have sat on this toilet.
18: And almost fallen through the floor.
22: Almost killed himself.
18: You could have killed Banksy.
15: It's the coolest bathroom ever. It's truly graffitied and it's rad. But no one can go in there right now.
22: Question. Have you gone into this crawl space and looked up at what the subfloor looks like from the bottom, Brad?
16: Why would I do something like that if we're just making a decision?
18: What a dumb question. Zach, what are you thinking? We wouldn't do that.
22: Okay. What year was this house built?
15: It's a new house. It's only
16: 6 years old.
22: My guess is any house that was built this recently probably has an OSB floor, right? Which is glue and wood chips, right? And once it starts to deteriorate to the point where a toilet is sinking, that thing is gone, right? Like there's no bringing it back. Now you could technically cut the pipe so that you could slide a piece of plywood under the deteriorated floor to support it. But is that the best thing to do and have all that dry rotted stuff between the toilet? Not really.
18: It's
22: right. There's no failing floor without water. What is the floor made out of that you're standing on in the bathroom? Is it tile?
16: Tile.
22: All right. So either way, that's adhered to something that's adhered to the subfloor. So you're both right. Brad, you could fix it from the bottom, but that won't be the end of the job. Most likely that subfloor needs to be cut out, probably like a 2-foot by 3-foot area, and be replaced.
1: which can be done from the top, from the bottom, but it's definitely going to be a combination of both.
18: From the west.
1: So is it DIY? You could totally do that. You walk in this bathroom, there's graffiti on the walls. You're not looking at the grout color not matching around the toilet. Like,
18: you've
1: got
18: a focal point.
1: No chance.
17: So you're telling me it can be a DIY project done by a professional.
1: That sounds like an oxymoron to me.
19: That's not DIY, babe.
18: She's trying to catch us.
1: Certainly a professional would make short work of it. I'd have this done by 11 a.m.
18: Which solution do you feel will better help the two of you meet in the middle as husband and wife?

0: than you thought. I think it's just going to cause tensions to rise further.
1: I will pay for it for the rest of my life.
0: You might, yeah.
2: That's the big thing. I don't know how much this professional job would cost.
3: It's an interesting question because this problem may not have anything to do with you taking the toilet out. It's something you could have bought the house with and you just got worse. Because typically what happened is the closet flange, which is the piece of the pipe that sort of screws to your subfloor, is either too low or too high. So the wax ring is not sealing properly and you have a slow leak. So making sure that the closet flange is at the right height is mission critical for you guys.
2: That makes sense.
3: Not every professional handy person is going to look after that.
0: Mm-hmm. So it sounds like the ruling, the house therapy ruling, is that you guys should hire instead of fix yourself. But even though there's only one winner, our producer says you both still get a This Old House t-shirt for appearing on House Therapy.
1: Thank you.
2: That sounds fantastic.
1: We will wear it with pride.
3: To another 20 years of marriage. Well, it's been awesome talking with you guys. I had a lot of fun.
2: Thanks a lot.
0: Do you have a project dispute? Let us settle your case. Leave us a voicemail at 877-864-7460 and we'll help resolve it. And now it's time for one last thing, my favorite tool.
4: Hey, Jen, this is Heath Eastman, the electrician on the show, and my favorite tool is my dust bowl. This thing might look like a piece of Tupperware with a hole in the bottom, but picture this. What you do is you take the hole saw that you're going to put in the drill, you actually slide that through the dust bowl hole first, and then put it into the drill. That way the bowl is around the hole saw. So when you put the drill to the ceiling to cut the hole, all the dust and debris is collected in the bowl. You simply dump it into a trash barrel afterwards, and no mess, everything's cleaned up.
0: 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I'm Jen Largess. 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
5: Live from LAist 89.3, I'm Josie Huang. In the world of football, Aaron Donald is pulling a Tom Brady. Donald is coming out of retirement to play for the Rams tomorrow night as LA hosts the New York Giants at SoFi. The star defender plans to make his comeback after more than 2 years in retirement. The Rams' first home game of the season with kickoff at 5:15. It's 11 o'clock.
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9: 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I'm Alzo Slade.
10: And I'm Peter Sagal. There's a 10% chance the world will end by the end of the decade. Or maybe it's more likely than that, or sooner than that, or both. I wish they'd just tell us if it's going to be in the next hour, because we would know to do the good stuff first. We'll ask about our certain-ish doom, plus author Hernan Diaz explains how he got Dua Lipa hitched. And Alzo Slade, after 3 months of working at NPR, has figured out how to make it popular.
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11: Live. Live from NPR News in Washington, I'm Janine Herbst. Saudi Arabia says Houthi rebels in Yemen fired a ballistic missile toward Riyadh. NPR's Kat Lonsdorf reports it's the first time the Saudi capital has been targeted since fighting broke out with the Iran-backed

0: attacked rebels.
1: The Houthis have not fired toward Riyadh in years, but over the weekend, residents there, including journalists with Reuters and the AFP, heard loud explosions over the city and saw plumes of smoke rising over the airport. In a statement, Saudi Arabia said its air defense forces intercepted a ballistic missile fired by the Houthis. There were no reports of casualties or damage. The statement also said the Houthis tried to attack civilian infrastructure in the Red Sea port city of Yanbu, where a key Saudi pipeline ends. The attacks mark another escalation in the war in Yemen. The Iran-backed Houthis say they're targeting Saudi air bases in response to Saudi airstrikes in Yemen. The group has also imposed a blockade on Saudi oil tankers in the Red Sea. Kat Lonsdorf, NPR News, Tel Aviv.
2: President Trump says he's appointing a new AI czar as part of a new task force on artificial intelligence. This as the debate on whether and how to regulate the risks of AI grows. And as NPR's Emily Fang reports, the U.S. and China meet today in New York to talk about AI regulation.
3: A rapid stream of disclosures from leading AI companies has increased pressure on the U.S. and its competitor China to regulate frontier AI. But Trump has repeatedly said AI should not be regulated and that fears of AI were a, quote, hoax. And in a series of social media posts last week and over the weekend, he touted AI's contribution to the American economy and called criticism of data centers, which are deeply unpopular among voters, quote, crazed. Trump's previous AI advisor, David Sachs, is a prominent Silicon Valley investor who has been outspoken in the last weeks about how the U.S. should push as fast as possible, with as little regulation as possible, in AI. Emily Fang, NPR News, Washington.
2: And AI will also be a focus at the United Nations General Assembly meeting in New York this week, along with the U.S.-Iran war and other issues. This as China's leader Xi Jinping heads to Washington this week for a meeting with President Trump instead of attending the U.N. meeting. U.S. Ambassador to the U.N. Mike Walz says U.S.-China AI is a focus.
4: We're going to have an AI conference here at the UN General Assembly. Mm-hmm. We're going to see AI discussed at the UN Security Council. I can tell you that China just announced a World AI Cooperation Organization, and our values and their values don't exactly mesh when it comes to global governance and how technology can be used for surveillance and the suppression of freedom.
2: Speaking there on CNN's State of the Union. Meanwhile, the agreement between the U.S., Greenland, and Denmark over the semi-autonomous island is also expected to be signed at the U.N. meeting. 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
5: Live from LAS News, I'm Josie Huang. LA public health officials are warning of a potential measles exposure from someone traveling through Union Station earlier this month. The passenger arrived on a Saturday, September 12th, by train just after 7 a.m. and departed 4 hours later on a bus bound for Bakersfield. County officials say those exposed during that window of time may be at risk of contracting measles 7 to 21 days after exposure. Symptoms include fever, red and watery eyes, and a rash that develops 3 to 5 days after other symptoms. State health officials say the passenger was unvaccinated and traveled on buses and trains through at least 6 counties. LA groups serving domestic violence survivors and people experiencing homelessness say federal funding delays are wreaking havoc on services. McKenna Kramer reports.
6: Contracts have been caught up for months in a legal battle between the Trump admin and the LA Homeless Services Authority. Groups say they're running out of reserves, cutting staffing, and relying on donations to keep people housed and services running. Myeong Kim is with the Downtown Women's Center based in Skid Row. She says there's lives at risk.
7: If these contracts don't get executed, if HUD doesn't start to reimburse agencies quickly, we're going to see more suffering on the street.
6: But Lhasa says it's not backing down, and the agency is working on forcing the feds to honor its commitment. McKenna Kramer, LAS News.
5: In Los Angeles, a 12-acre park under the 6th Street Bridge between the Arts District and Boyle Heights will not open until early next year, months later than expected. That's because the installation of playground equipment is being delayed. Alejandra Molina covers East LA for the Boyle Heights Beat. She says delays aside, residents are worried about how the park will be maintained.
8: There are fears there will be encampments underneath the bridge. Some people don't like the graffiti. Others worry about the lighting. 6th Street Bridge underwent a lot of copper wire theft, and there's fears the area underneath will be dark.
5: This month, Councilmember Isabel Jurado said she was drafting an agreement with city departments to cover the park's security and management. This is LAist 89.3. Time now is 11:06.
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11: From NPR and WBEZ Chicago, this is Wait, Wait, Don't Tell Me, the NPR News Quiz. I'm Alzo Slade, your judge and scorekeeper. And I can't help but notice that's two jobs, but I only get one check. Well, here's your host at the Studebaker Theater at the Fine Arts Building in Chicago, Illinois, Peter Sagal.
12: Thank you, Alzo. Thanks, everybody. Wow. We do have a great show for you today. Later on, we're going to be talking to the Pulitzer Prize-winning novelist Hernan Diaz. But first, the U.S. House of Representatives, this is true, just passed a law requiring car manufacturers to include AM radios in all the new cars going forward. That is a true thing. As you might expect, this was very popular with the older members of Congress. In fact, for this vote, Mitch McConnell came back to life. There's no law requiring you to call in and play our games, but we hope you do anyway. The number is 1-888-WAIT-WAIT. That's 1-888-924-8924. Now let's welcome our first listener contestant. Hi, you're on Wait, Wait, Don't Tell Me.
13: Hi, this is Katie from Nashville, Tennessee.
12: Hey, Katie from Nashville, Tennessee. Can I just play on stereotypes and assume you're in the music business?
13: I am not. I am a bartender, so we
12: can. That is music business adjacent. Right.
11: Close enough.
12: Yeah, yeah. You're not a musician, but you've thrown a lot of them out of your establishment.
13: One or two, yeah.
12: Yeah, yeah. Well, Katie, welcome to the show. Let me introduce you to our panel. First up, she's a writer and comedian who most recently wrote for Clean Slate, which you can see on Prime. It's Shantira Jackson.
14: Hi, Katie.
15: Hi.
12: Next, a comedian whose first collection of essays and drawings, With Whom I Am Well Pleased, is now available for pre-order from Keiko Press. It's Adam Burke.
16: Hello, Katie.
15: Hi, Adam.
16: Hi.
12: And making her debut on this panel, she's the comedian you can catch on her show, Nervous Laughter, every month at the Lincoln Lodge right here in Chicago. Please welcome Sam Rocha.
17: Hello. Hi, Katie.
15: Hi.
12: So, Katie, you're going to play Who's Alzo this time. Alzo Slade is going to read for you three quotations from this week's news. If you can correctly identify or explain two of them, you will win our prize. Any voice from our show you might choose in your voicemail. You ready to go?
13: I'm ready.
12: All right. Here's your first quote. It is an answer we got from Google Gemini.
11: It does not currently have the capability to destroy humanity.
12: Now, Gemini is perhaps a little biased here, considering how many humans are sounding the alarm this week that what might destroy humanity?
13: That would be artificial intelligence.
12: Yes, AI. It's a little distressing when we asked Google Gemini, are you going to kill us all? And we got that answer because it stressed that it doesn't currently have the capability and added a little sad face emoji. The confusing thing is that the people warning us about AI are the people who are making AI. The CEO of Anthropic is basically like, we got to stop this. Does anybody know anybody at Anthropic? Are you worried, guys?
17: I am worried about it. I worry about it every time I walk outside and I see those Coco robots. I don't know if we're familiar with those things, yeah, but they're the
12: These are the little delivery robots.
17: The delivery guys, and they trick you because they look cute at first. They put human faces on them with eyes and a mouth, and they'll give it a name, too.
14: Yeah. Yeah. Well, they've been doing this thing now where they do, like, ethnic names. I saw one named Natasha.
16: Yeah.
12: Natasha.
14: Yeah. I saw one named Latasha and one named Manuel, and I was like, what are we doing?
16: I'm with
14: What's the deal?
16: Yeah, Ranjiv almost broke my leg.
14: I was like, you can't get me.
16: I don't know. That's what I say. I was noticing that thing about the ethnic name. Is that better or worse?
14: It's worse.
16: Yeah, it should all be Anglo-Saxon names, right?
14: Yeah, it should all be white people names.
18: And it's weird because
14: only Dave should have to be scared to cross traffic to bring somebody Chick-fil-A.
18: You know what's even worse? They're robots. Uh-huh. They're not humans, but somehow even the ones with ethnic names are still being paid less.
14: Yeah. I know Latasha is working hard.
18: AI wasn't supposed to destroy all of us. It was just supposed to destroy musicians, writers, editors, teachers, doctors, lawyers, programmers, and actors.
11: I know a few podcasters that could destroy
18: it. Exactly.
16: You know, Bill Gates wrote a 6,000-word essay about how AI is going to destroy. I didn't read it. I had ChatGPT summarize it.
18: What was the summary?
16: Bill says it's going to be fine.
18: Yeah. Don't worry. All right, Katie, here is your next quote.
11: Sports, sports, sports, sports, sports.
18: That, as I'm sure you knew, was Sydney Sweeney, the actress and model who appeared in a controversial viral ad for a company that lets you bet on what?
19: Oh, I'm going to have to think real hard, but I'm guessing sports.
18: Yes, sports. The ad features a naked Sydney Sweeney holding sports equipment in strategic places and saying the word sports a bunch of times. It's caused backlash from tons of female athletes who say it's demeaning. And it kind of is. It is strange to find myself saying, I expected better from you, online casino.
14: I know that people are upset about her being naked and holding things. I'm upset because she really has never played a sport. Because nobody who has ever played softball ever wants to be naked while they're
18: right.
14: doing it.
18: Right.
14: Mm-hmm. You're not gonna slide home with no pants on.
16: You can also tell she doesn't play sports by the way she says the word sports. Like
18: sports.
16: She had never heard it before and doesn't know what any of the objects she's holding are. Like, this is a weird plate. You know?
18: Well, it has apparently worked. This ad for this Australian sports betting site has gotten 50 million views already, and that's fantastic marketing for a betting website whose name I assume is like footballboobs.com. I have no idea.
17: She was like on a basket at one point.
18: Yeah, she was sitting on a basket.
17: That was physically
14: a basketball
17: impressive.
14: Rim, you guys.
17: A rim.
14: Yeah, a basketball rim. Because mm-hmm. if you don't know sports, you'll think she's just on a basket. We got to be specific
18: That's
14: around
18: true.
14: Here.
18: That's
14: sports,
18: true.
14: Sports, sports, sports.
18: That's true. Sports, sports, sports, sports. All right, Katie, your last quote is a restaurant goer talking about why a certain weekend tradition has lost its appeal to just about everyone.
11: I associate it with oversized portions, mediocre food, and an entire afternoon disappearing.
18: So what is finally going away?
19: Oh, gosh. I feel like I should know this, serving food for a living, but can I get a hint?
18: No more like Eggs Benedict bars and a menu of Bloody Marys.
19: Brunch?
18: Yes, brunch. This week, the Wall Street Journal officially declared the death of brunch. People are tired. What, are you upset with me because they didn't, like, you know, ease you into that bad news? I didn't start by saying brunch is very ill. We're not quite sure.
16: That guy
18: shocked you with it. I'll be right. I was insensitive.
16: That guy's name is literally Eggs Benedict.
18: So this week, the Wall Street Journal did officially declare the death of brunch. People are tired of waiting in the long lines. People want to eat healthier. And then, of course, there is the challenge of getting those tankers of hollandaise sauce safely through the Strait of Hormuz. Are you guys brunch fans? Will you be?
14: I am a brunch fan, but I will say this is from the Wall Street Journal,
18: yes.
14: which I guess is really known for brunch reviews.
18: Yeah.
14: Like, I appreciate the source, but I can't take it seriously. I need a blog from a drag queen to tell me that brunch is dead. I need Trixie Mattel to tell me brunch is dead before I believe it.
16: I like they're going to start calling it what it is, drunk at 2 in the afternoon.
20: Well, that's the thing.
16: I also love, I mean, because a big thing at brunches was the Bloody Mary bar.
20: Yeah.
16: Which was so clever, which was just the bartender's going, we do not want to make you drinks.
20: Yeah.
16: Just do it yourself. It's basically self-checkout for alcoholics.
18: Alzo, how did Katie do in our quiz?
11: Katie is a winner. She got all of them right.
18: Congratulations, Katie.
19: Thank you.
18: We'll stop by your bar the next time we're in Nashville.
19: We'd love to have you.
18: It'd be great. Thank you so much, Katie. Take care.

0: Okay, panel, it is time for you to answer some questions about this week's news. Sam, this week we learned about yet another new stress on marriages these days. It's wives having to make sure their husband has what?
1: Has the right layout of the kitchen. You know how they don't know where anything is? The husbands.
0: Yeah.
1: You hear this.
0: Yeah, you hear this about husbands. We just don't know where anything is.
1: Okay, I know that's not the right answer. But
2: we can ask for a hint now.
1: Okay.
0: Wives and mothers are often arranging play dates for their kids, so.
1: A friend?
0: Yes. They're trying to get their husband's friends. If you think about it, it makes sense. Have you ever met a friend's husband and you thought, maybe he's really funny when it's just the two of them? You're not alone. According to The Cut, more and more women are having a hard time socializing their husbands. Apparently, as marriages progress, wives put in extra effort to maintain their friendships, while husbands just find more things to do in the basements.
3: I don't think you needed a study to say that it's hard to be friends with men. That'd just be wasting money.
0: So one psychologist put it, in addition to things like housekeeping, women also have to take on, quote, man-keeping, basically managing their husband's social lives like they were a toddler. So good news, honey, you're going over to Ryan's house on Friday, and Rebecca said you should bring your iPad.
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0: Coming up, our panelists regret buying something they saw on TV. 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
3: 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From NPR and WBEZ Chicago, this is Wait, Wait, Don't Tell Me, the NPR News Quiz. I'm Alzo Slade. We're playing this week with Adam Burke, Shantira Jackson, and Sam Rocha. And here again is your host at the Studebaker Theater in Chicago, Illinois, Peter Sagal.
4: Thank you, Alzo. Thank you, everybody. Thank you all.
0: Right now it's time for the Wait, Wait, Don't Tell Me Bluff the Listener game. Call 1-888-WAIT-WAIT to play our game in the air. Hi, you are on Wait, Wait, Don't Tell Me.
5: Howdy.
0: Howdy. Who's this?
5: This is Christopher Richard from Chicago, Illinois.
0: Hey! Where do you live? Are you close by? We could wait and you can come down and do this in person.
5: I know. It'd be nice, but I'm way up north in Rogers Park.
0: Oh, okay. Well, what do you do in the greatest city in the world?
5: I am a singer and voice teacher.
0: No, really? That is great.
5: Yeah.
0: Let me ask you something. And I'm asking for myself. Is there anybody who sings so badly, naturally, that you simply could never help them learn to do it correctly?
5: No, I think everybody can sing well. Just with a little love and training.
6: That really split the room. Did you notice that?
0: I did that, yeah.
6: Half of the people in here were like, no, they can't.
0: I was tempted to try to prove you wrong, but these people are having a good time. Why ruin it? Well, it's very nice to have you on the show, Christopher. You're going to play our game in which you have to tell truth from fiction. Alzo, what's Christopher's topic?
3: As seen on TV, unfortunately.
0: So many things can go wrong when you buy something that's advertised on TV. I ordered a scrub daddy, but it was no more emotionally available than my regular daddy.
5: Yeah.
0: Well, this week, television retail giant QVC sold something that required a pretty major apology. Our panelists are going to tell you about it. Pick the real one and get the wait waiter of your choice in your voicemail. Are you ready to play?
5: All right.
0: Let's hear first from Shantira Jackson.
7: We are currently in the thick of fall wedding season, so the QVC channel, aka Quality, Value, and Convenience, decided to offer a special flower bouquet called the Fall Explosion. The thought being that if you can't make it to a wedding in person, you can still have a blast celebrating the newlyweds by sending them a gift chock full of dahlias, marigolds, and other fall favorites. Each bouquet was meant to knock your socks off. The problem is that all of the delivery people were given a script to recite upon arrival, showing up announcing, "Hey, I got a special explosion in the box for the bride-to-be." With one delivery guy going as far as saying, "Be careful when you open that, it's the bomb." Needless to say, there were many reports of potential bomb threats throughout suburban neighborhoods. The head honchos at QVC quickly issued an apology, stating that when it comes to flowers, sometimes they get it wrong. And to make it up to customers that were affected, they promised that if you call right now in the next 10 minutes, you can get two pairs of jeggings for the price of one.
0: The fall flower explosion freaks out some of its recipients. Your next QV apology comes from Adam Burke.
8: Time was when Halloween decorations were simple. Cute cobwebs made from asbestos and real spiders. But there's been a recent escalation in over-the-top ghostly decor, whether it's giant anatomically correct skeletons or one of those life-size motion-activated animatronics, which have literally scared the crap out of me. But the latest decoration innovation is less creepy and more, well, creepy. Meet Jabberin' Jack, an animated talking pumpkin that spits out 40 seasonally themed quips and different scary songs at passers-by. But according to a woman on TikTok, one tune hidden in Jack's repertoire gave her the wrong kind of shivers. The pumpkin starts by explaining how this villainous facade is just because I'm shy, come closer, before he tells you he'll spoil you with my roasted pumpkin seeds and asks, how would you like to scream all night? Apart from being the only recorded instance of a white lady objecting to something pumpkin-related and spicy, the saucy squashy serenade have generated many complaints, prompting apologies from both manufacturer Mindscope and TV retailer QVC. NPR reached out to Jabberin' Jack for comment, but his response isn't suitable for broadcast.
0: Jabberin' Jack, the dirty singing pumpkin, your last home shopping sorry comes from Sam Rocha.
9: When Shirley Robinson saw blouses for sale during the 10th hour of her QVC marathon, she knew she had to have one. So she used her cell phone to call the number on the screen. Then her house phone rang. She went to pick it up, and she was on the other side. After a full minute of going, hello, this is Shirley. No, this is Shirley. I want to buy that blouse. No, I want to buy that blouse. She realized that QVC had projected her phone number on the screen. QVC blamed it on a graphics department error, saying the number was right, but the font made the sixes look like fives, confirming, as we'd all feared, that Pacifico brushstroke is simply too whimsical for a professional setting. For the rest of the day, Shirley fielded calls from people trying to buy a blouse. At first, she was annoyed, and then she saw it as a business opportunity. QVC has since apologized for the mix-up, but not before Shirley sold her entire wardrobe.
0: All right, these are your choices from Shantira, the poorly marketed fall explosion floral bouquet, from Adam Burke, the dirty singing pumpkin Jabberin' Jack, or from Sam, because they posted a woman's home phone number as the number to order, she ended up calling herself to buy a blouse. Which of these is the real story of a mistake on a home shopping channel?
5: I feel like I want to go with the pumpkin.
0: Okay.
5: Yeah.
0: All right. We're going to go with the pumpkin. You're going to go with the pumpkin. Great. Well, to bring you the real story, well, what can I say? Listen to this.
10: How would you like to scream all night? I'll feel bright.
0: That was
3: scary.
0: Jabberin' Jack itself. The pumpkin sold on QVC, singing its freaky little song. Congratulations, Christopher. You got it right. You earned a point for Adam just for telling the truth. You've won our prize, the voice of your choice, in your voicemail. Thank you so much for playing with us today.
5: Thank you so much. It's been really fun.
0: It's been great, Christopher. Thank you.
11: I'm sorry. So sorry.
0: And now the game we call Not My Job. A handful of authors, of course, have won a Pulitzer Prize, but as far as we know, there is only one winner who can say their novel is the reason Dua Lipa met her husband. That author is Hernan Diaz, whose new novel, Ply, is out this month, and he joins us now. Hernan Diaz, welcome to Wait, Wait, Don't Tell Me. So obviously we're going to start with this. It is true, in fact, that Dua Lipa first bonded with her now husband over your book, Trust, right?
12: It is true. I think it's actually one of the first pictures they exchanged was the cover of the book.
0: Because she's well known for her literary enthusiasm, this guy who she had never said, oh, Dua Lipa, what are you reading? And she said, Trust, and he said, me too, and off they went. But the question
12: I think the line was, oh, we're on the same page.
0: Oh,
12: whoa.
3: That's some sexy talk right there.
0: Oh, that is.
12: I heard it from the man himself. And, you know, as a writer, I'm now married, but I was kind of jealous.
0: Yeah. Oh, sure. Yeah, sure. I mean, okay, so they bonded over over your book, but are you sure they both liked it?
12: There is nothing that brings people more closely together than dislikes.
0: There you are. It's true. Either way, you're happy.
3: They bought right? the book.
0: Yeah, it's true. I read this amazing story that I had not known about how your first book came to be published, which is that you sent it to a small press nonprofit in Minneapolis that was basically running a contest, submit your manuscript and we'll publish the one we like best. Was it like that?
12: Yeah, that's pretty close. I've been writing my entire life, but I had an extremely hard time getting published. I was published in my late 40s. I was already completely bald. And
0: I'm sorry, what's wrong with that?
3: He's saying there's hope for your next book.
0: It was true that the genius could only emerge once there was no hair in the way.
12: Exactly.
0: So anyway, go on.
12: Yeah, so this independent publisher had one day a year of open submissions. I, needless to say, did not have an agent, but I was ready, and I think they capped it at 600 or 800 submissions, which only took a matter of hours, you know, to reach that limit. And I was ready that morning and sent it. And on 4th of July weekend, I heard back from the publisher, and they wanted to publish the book, which was In the Distance, which is not my first novel. I have drawers full of manuscripts, but that was the one that got published first.
0: Wow. Yeah. And so, and people may know that your first published novel was a finalist for the Pulitzer Prize, which is quite extraordinary for a first novel. And one, I always like asking this of authors who struggle for a long time before they were finally discovered for their talent. Do you ever run into the many people who like turned you down and sent you rejection notes, you know, and sort of smile in a winning way?
12: I do. My favorite moment is when they go, "So very nice to meet you." Yeah. And actually, we've already
0: I wonder, though, since you were able to pursue your art with such passion for what you were doing in isolation just for yourself, is it actually harder now that you're an award-winning, acclaimed novelist who everybody expects great things from?
12: Parts of it are harder, but I also know the other side of this, of writing in complete solitude, in this kind of solipsistic madness of and keeping going despite the world telling you to please stop. And I think I prefer these challenges to the ones I had before.
0: We also read that for all of this writing, including all those novels that didn't get published and now the novels that have been published to acclaim, you've used the same pen for 20 years?
12: This pen?
0: That pen!
12: It's here, yes. An old professor of mine gave it to me, I want to say, almost 30 years ago now. I'm 52, so maybe a little less, actually. But yeah, it's still this pen.
0: What would happen if you lost it?
12: So much RAM in my head is devoted to the pen of and to that question, what would happen if I lost it? I think I would move over to my second favorite pen, which is, do you guys know, I don't have one in the proximity, do you guys know those Bic pens with four colors?
0: Oh yeah, I grew up with that.
12: I think that is the most the human race is capable of.
0: Right.
12: When we invented that pen, and I love those
0: that,
12: pens.
0: That might help your art, because you'd be like, well, this character's getting angry. I guess I'm changing to red. I have one more question for you before we get to our game, and that's, as I indicated, one of the things that makes you stand out, I think, as an author of literary fiction is how different your books are. So your first published novel, In the Distance, is a Western, or it's set in the Western United States in those days. As I said, Trust is early 20th century New York financiers in Europe. Ply, set in the far future, very sort of science fiction-y, speculative. What's your next genre? Have you considered, for example, romantasy?
12: It's gonna have so many dragons, Peter.
8: That's just a good title, so many dragons.
0: Yes. All right, hear me out. Dragons, but they play hockey and
8: actually heated rivalry.
0: Exactly. Well, Hernan Diaz, it is an absolute pleasure to talk to you. And we have invited you here to play a game we're calling...
3: You wrote ply, but what do you know about two ply?
0: Yes, your novel is a single ply. We're going to ask you about something that, if you can afford it, comes in two ply, toilet paper.
12: I am determined to lose.
0: All right. I think for a writer of your dignity and seriousness, there really is no other acceptable choice. But we are going to ask you three questions about toilet paper. Get two of those questions right. You win a prize for one of our listeners. Also, who is Hernan Diaz playing for?
3: Pete Schwartz of Forest Park, Illinois.
0: That's not far from here, so here we go. Here's your first question. Toilet paper really took off in the United States over the last 150 years or so. In fact, it was very important for the rise of Sears Roebuck Company. How so? Was it A, their first wildly successful product was, quote, Sears cotton spools for your stool? B, the founder of the company, Richard Sears, was using an envelope as TP and said to himself, well, why not mail everything? Or C, their famous catalogs were widely prized as toilet paper?
12: I'm going to go with A.
0: You're going to go with A. Sears, remember, he said he wanted to get it wrong. And I'm going to honor that. Your choice is A. I'm afraid it was C, in fact. In fact, so many people used it as toilet paper that when they went in the 30s from plain paper to glossy, thousands of people wrote in to complain. Here's your second question. The Northern Tissue Company, back in 1935, started advertising their new innovation in the space. Toilet paper that was what? A, ethically sourced, B, lovingly abrasive, or C, splinter free?
12: Again, A.
0: It was in fact C, splinter free. Last question. Some people are serious about their toilet paper, including which of these? A, the late drug lord Pablo Escobar, who had his woven from silk by a private seamstress. B, the New York Jets, who ahead of an NFL game in London shipped over 350 rolls of toilet paper for the team's use. Or C, Canadian Prime Minister Mark Carney, who is required by law to use both toilet paper and papier toilette every time.
12: I'm going to stick with A.
0: You're going to stick with A. No, the real answer was B. The New York Jets, they have been told the British toilet paper was really thin, so they brought their own. Also, how did one of the leading literary lights of our time do in our quiz?
3: He preserves his dignity by doing terribly. 0 out of 0.
0: I think, honest to God... I honestly think that if you had gotten any of those right, I would have been a little disappointed. So I congratulate you on maintaining your reputation.
12: Thank you. I'll fail again. I'll fail better.
0: Hernan Diaz is the Pulitzer Prize-winning author of Trust, his new book, Ply. It's available for pre-order now. It will blow your mind. Hernan Diaz, thank you so much for joining us on Wait, Wait, Don't Tell Me. What a pleasure to talk to you.
12: Thank you
0: so much. Take care. In just a minute, Alzo tells you about the most stressful way to relax. That's in our Listener Limerick Challenge. Call 1-888-WAIT-WAIT to join us on the air. We'll be back in a minute with more of Wait, Wait, Don't Tell Me from NPR.
13: And it's on LAist 89.3. I'm Josie Huang. Governor Gavin Newsom yesterday signed a bill creating the state's first tax credit dedicated to post-production work. Qualifying jobs performed in the state like editing and visual effects could get a credit worth 35 to 50% of costs. The program is capped at $10 million a year. Ben Urquhart is with the California Post Alliance, which supported the bill. He told our news partner CBS LA that it's a glimmer of hope, but is not enough.
14: We want more, and we intend to go back to the state for more because we believe, and our economic data shows, that we are a real economic engine for California.
13: Newsom also signed a bill strengthening the current film tax credit program. It includes exempting some of the credits held by independent productions from an annual cap on how many of their credits can be used to reduce their tax bills. Speaking of film, Resident Evil scared up an estimated $60 million in its opening weekend, topping the North American box office. That's the biggest debut yet for the video game-inspired movie franchise. Practical Magic 2 finished a distant second with just over $12 million, followed by Spider-Man Brand New Day. 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
3: 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From NPR and WBEZ Chicago, this is Wait, Wait, Don't Tell Me, the NPR News Quiz. I'm Alzo Slade. We're playing this week with Adam Burke, Sam Rocha, and Shantira Jackson. And here again is your host at the Studebaker Theater in Chicago, Illinois, Peter Sagal.
0: Thank you, Alzo. In just a minute, well, Alzo kept begging us to read some limericks, and so we finally said, fine. That's our listener limerick challenge coming up. If you'd like to play, give us a call at 1-888-WAIT-WAIT. That's 1-888-924-8924. But right now, panel, it is time for you to answer some questions from this week's news. Shantira, a new movie has thousands of people theorizing that rather than being enemies, as we have always thought, who might actually be lovers?
7: The whales and the people with the yachts.
0: Really? The orca? You're thinking about the orcas and the yachts there?
7: Yeah.
0: Yeah.
7: Oh,
0: they
7: wow.
0: They
7: really love each other.
8: I didn't realize how horny Moby Dick was.
7: It's right in the title.
0: No, like I said, this is...
7: what, it's telling you exactly what's
8: when
7: going
8: he,
7: on.
8: When he says, I stab at thee, he was talking about
0: exactly.
8: Something entirely different.
7: I'll take a hint.
0: You'll take a hint. Well, when you think about it, meep, meep could mean I'm yours.
7: Oh, Roadrunner and Coyote.
0: Exactly.
7: They're lovers.
0: Right. They could have a thing for each other.
7: Yeah.
0: The theory is that behind their long feud is repressed desire.
7: Mm.
0: It makes sense. We all know somebody whose love language is anvils. So this new movie is out, Coyote versus Acme, and these old characters are back in the news, and there are thousands of videos speculating about their secret romance on TikTok. This is a fan theory that makes you realize, boy, we are so hungry for heated rivalry season 2.
7: I've seen this, yeah. It's based on, if you watch those old cartoons, that the Roadrunner never actually hurts Coyote.
0: Right.
7: It's Acme that's always hurting him.
0: Right.
7: So it's just kind of like watching, it's like if your boyfriend's on Jackass and you just kind of watch it.
0: Yeah.
7: Like, it's like, look what he's doing.
0: You mean the Roadrunner could stop this madness at any time.
7: Yeah, but he's just like, ooh, look at my boy jump off a bridge.
8: I mean, you're...
3: I think Wile E. Coyote is a tech billionaire. Like, he can't be chasing the Roadrunner for an actual meal because there ain't no meat on his bones.
8: I think he's a tech billionaire because he's warning us that these machines are going to kill us. And we don't listen to him.
0: Yeah. Sam, according to some doctors and dermatologists, who are also doctors, in the shower after you wash yourself, you should then do what?
9: After you wash yourself,
0: yes.
9: You should throw away the loofah.
0: No, in fact, you should not throw it away because they want you to...
9: They want you to...
7: Get a clue.
9: Clue.
7: Yeah.
9: Yeah. They want you to get a clue.
0: This might be... This study might be have been funded by Big Body Wash because they want you to do what after you've washed yourself?
9: Wash yourself a second time.
0: You do! Yay! Yes! Okay. You got it.
9: Well...
0: You got there eventually. We are now told that we need to wash ourselves in the shower completely twice in order to thoroughly clean and nourish your skin. Experts now recommend double cleansing. Think of your body, if you will, like a dirty Tupperware. You can scrub and rinse once, but the essence of marinara remains.
7: I think this is good. I've been to middle school. They need to do it twice.
0: Yeah, exactly. Yeah.
8: Well, all right. I'll allow a middle school caveat.
7: Yeah, they need to do it twice because when I was there, I don't think they were really doing it once.
0: If you want to know, the idea is that while the first cleanse removes sweat, sunscreen, and odor, the second, quote, restores moisture, supports the skin barrier, or delivers an active ingredient.
8: Wait, what's the active ingredient it develops?
0: If there is an active ingredient in the soap.
8: Oh, is it?
0: Yeah, exactly. That's the active ingredient.
7: Well, if that's in the soap, we're going to have to wash ourselves three times.
0: Exactly. Just imagining the bottle now with more.

0: Coming up, it's Lightning Fill in the Blank, but first it's the game where you have to listen for the rhyme. If you'd like to play on air, call or leave a message at 1-888-WAIT-WAIT. That's 1-888-924-8924. You can see us most weeks right here at the Studebaker Theater in downtown Chicago in the Fine Arts Building. And catch us on the road. We'll be in Omaha, Nebraska next week and in Kalamazoo, Michigan on October 22nd. For tickets and information to all our live events, go to nprpresents.org. 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
1: Hi, Peter. This is Mary calling from Rio Rancho, New Mexico.
0: Oh, wow. I love hearing about New Mexico because it's one of the two states in these United States I've never been to. But I assume everyone in New Mexico is always outside wearing lots of turquoise.
1: Yes, there is a lot of turquoise. And when it's not 99 degrees and super hot out, we are outside quite a bit. It is at about 6,000 feet where I'm at, so we have pretty cold winters and hot summers, but there are roadrunners, coyotes, rattlesnakes, lots of wildlife.
2: Are they in love?
1: I haven't seen them together, but I'm waiting for that Acme truck to pull up and see what happens.
0: Well, Mary, welcome to the show. Alzo Slade is going to read for you three limericks with a last word or phrase missing. Your job, of course, try to figure out what that last word or phrase might be. Do that two times out of three. You will be a winner. Ready to go?
1: I'm ready.
0: Here's your first limerick.
3: Our park's concert is not a loud riot. It's more zen, and it's free. You should try it. When you've listened to Moss, you have no hearing loss. Our huge concerts is hours of...
1: Quiet?
0: Quiet, yes. The Festival of Nature Listening is starting in Finland next month. And that's where you can go and stand in a field and hear the sweet sounds of wind and maybe, if you pay for the VIP seats, birds. They're calling it Quietcella. Which is nice. But it sounds like what you'd say to a drunk person who needs to go to sleep after Coachella. Like, shh, it's time for Quietcella.
4: So it's the one concert where instead of someone yelling out, free bird, they're like, three birds.
0: Yes, exactly.
3: And then somebody's yelling, shut up.
4: Yeah, nothing says concert like being shushed.
0: Here is your next limerick.
3: In Medoc, as we run past some cloisters, our snacks leave us clammy and moister. The way we refuel is borderline cruel. The pit stops serve red wine and...
1: Oysters?
0: Yes, oysters. Like every marathon, the Marathon de Chateau de Médoc in France has hydration stations every mile or so, but theirs, instead of Gatorade, features nearly 20 different local wines. So you stop your drink, you're like, oh, great tannins and oaky finish, and oh, notes of electrolytes. Along the way, in addition to the wine, runners can grab pastries, and at mile 24, they're waiting for all the runners to come by, a table of raw oysters. This is the perfect race for people who are worried that after a normal marathon, they might not throw up. This marathon is well known, these marathons in France that have wine at the aid stations, and I've always wanted to do it. I was doing it at this point in my life, is slowly running through France, getting drunk.
2: You can just go to France and do that.
0: That's true. All right, very good. Here is your last limerick.
3: The loud buzz fills some folks with unease, and the pollen cloud might make them sneeze. This farmhouse day spa has a hive as its draw. I'm relaxing on thousands of...
1: Bees.
0: Yes, bees. Bees, yes. The bee bed is a new state-of-the-art therapy tool where the patient lies down on a bed that has inside it as many as 600,000 bees. The idea is that the buzzing of all those bees is therapeutic and relaxing. You know, like that relaxing sleep you get right after you realize there's one fly in your room.
2: Can we just lay down and listen to Beyonce? Feels like a better deal.
4: I don't understand. Why is this supposed to be therapeutic?
0: Because the true story is the guy who invented this was going through a hard time himself, and he was out in the garden, and he was listening to the bees, and he realized he listened to the bzzz, and it just made him feel better.
2: So what makes him feel better is to capture a bunch of bees from their home and lay on them?
0: Yeah.
3: Well, it's the hum from the bees.
4: Yeah, it's the sound. Yeah, because we humans famously haven't figured out a way to replicate sound, so.
0: Yeah.
3: Well, we do it in the country with a box fan, and it's much cheaper.
0: Alza, how did Mary do in our quiz?
3: Mary's a winner. 3 out of 3. Congratulations.
0: Thank you so much, Mary, for playing, and well done.
1: Thank you. This has been so much fun. Dream come true.
0: It was fun to have you.
1: Thanks. Take care.
5: Thanks for joining us for Wait, Wait, Don't Tell Me. I'm Josie Huang. Coming up on the Moth Radio Hour, a dangerous CIA mission and the rise and fall of an unusual musical act.
0: Now on to our final game, Lightning Fill in the Blank. Each of our players will have 60 seconds in which to answer as many fill-in-the-blank questions as they can. Each correct answer now worth 2 points. Alzo, can you give us the scores?
3: Of course. Sam has 3. Shantira has 3. And Adam has 3.
0: All right. Well, it's a tie, so whoever does best will win the game. I'm going to arbitrarily pick Shantira to go first. Here we go. The clock will start when I begin your first question. Fill in the blank. On Tuesday, Representative Thomas Massie called for a vote to impeach Secretary of Defense blank.
2: I don't know right now. James Madison.
4: it's a little late.
0: Yeah. Pete Hegseth. For the first time in 3 years, the Federal Reserve voted to raise blanks.
2: Interest rates.
0: Right. On Wednesday, blank said she had not decided whether to run for president again in 2028.
2: Kamala?
0: Right. The city of Minneapolis voted to allow driverless cars in their city, but on the condition that they have a blank.
2: Driver.
0: Right. On Tuesday, NASA powered up their new blank for the first time.
2: Rover?
0: No, space telescope. On Tuesday, health officials warned that blanks carrying dengue fever had reached parts of Florida.
2: Mosquitoes?
0: Right. This week, a zoo in the UK apologized after their website listed a children's tour of the zoo's dangerous animals as blank.
2: Safe.
0: No, as, quote, a child predator tour.
4: Technically.
0: All right, all right. So they received a lot of complaints, and the zoo apologized. They explained there was an issue with their automated ticketing system, which adds the word child to any ticket purchased for kids 12 and under. And they quickly fixed the name of their very popular predator tour. But they really need to be in that lookout for that one guy who demanded a refund. Alzo, how did Shantira do in our quiz?
3: She got 4 right for 8 more points, total of 11, and the lead.
0: All right.
2: It's good to be winning for now.
0: Sam, are you ready to do this?
6: Let me
0: give us a try.
6: Ready.
0: Here we go,
6: yes.
0: Sam. You're up next. Fill in the blank. According to new data, Arctic glaciers have lost 12 trillion tons of blank in the past 50 years.
6: Ice caps.
0: Yes, ice. Amid tensions with the U.S., the EU suggested that blank could become the bloc's first so-called associate member.
6: Dua Lipa.
0: We might go for that. It was Canada. This week, a teacher from Slovakia leading a high school tour in France dealt with a group of noisy students by blanking.
6: Putting them on a leash.
0: No, by leaving them in France and going back to Slovakia. Citing the state's opposition to their merger with Warner Brothers, blank threatened to leave California for Tennessee.
6: Paramount.
0: Yes, in a pre-recorded video, beloved musician blank posthumously accepted a Lifetime Achievement Award from the Americana Music Association.
6: Dolly Parton.
0: Right. This week, a man in Germany was busted after he made $50,000 by blanking.
6: Mooning.
0: No, by recycling a single bottle 177,451 times.
7: Wow.
0: He used a bit of ingenious engineering and a lot of free time, and a German man found a way to deposit one single bottle into a deposit acceptance machine almost 200,000 times, getting him around $50,000. Even the judge was impressed, noting that the man must have, quote, done nothing else every day other than attend to this machine. I guess the compliment takes the edge off a conviction, because the judge is like, well, man, mad props. Also, how did Sam do on our quiz?
3: She got 3 right for 6 more points, total of 9. Mm-hmm. Shantira still in the lead.
0: Okay. Nice. How many then does Adam need to win.
3: 4-5
0: All right, here we go, Adam. This is for the game. After he removed Macklemore from his tour for speaking in support of Palestine, blank also dropped out of Ed Sheeran's tour.
4: Several other supporting
0: bands. Yes, every other band in the tour, including his own backup band. On Tuesday, the House again voted to limit blank's war powers in Iran.
4: The president?
0: Yeah, Donald Trump's. This week, Pennsylvania asked the CDC for help containing their blank outbreak.
4: Measles?
0: Right, according to a new study, 80% of people in China use blank at least once a week.
4: AI?
0: Yes. This week, Frito-Lay came forward and stated that the singular of Doritos is blank.
4: Doritos?
0: Yes. As in, I'm not too hungry, I'm just going to eat one Doritos. On Thursday, a NASA spacecraft discovered a new crater on the blank.
4: The moon!
0: Right. On Monday, Matthew Rhys made history by winning 2 blank awards for Best Actor in one night.
4: Emmy.
0: Right. This week, convicted criminals in Berlin were able to remain free for a little longer because the government had forgotten to blank.
4: Like, repaint their cells?
0: No, they had forgotten to buy more of the little yellow envelopes they used to send out summonses. For weeks, Berlin's judicial system has been short on yellow envelopes, so it wasn't able to send out the notices that tell convicted felons when to report to prison.

0: 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Our public address announcer is Paul Friedman. Our ops manager is Jasira Fardak. Thanks to the staff and crew at the Studebaker Theater in the beautiful Fine Arts Building. B.J. Lederman composed our theme. Our program is produced by Jennifer Mills, Miles Dornbos, and Lillian King. Special thanks this week to Mohamed El-Sheikhi, Janie Hoffman, and Dom Banas. Peter Gwynn is our Peter Curator. Emma Choi is our Vibe Curator. Technical direction is from Lorna White. Our CFO is Colin Miller. Our production manager, that's Robert Newhouse. Our senior producer is Ian Chillog. And the executive producer of Wait, Wait, Don't Tell Me is Mike Danforth. Now panel, what will restaurants do to get people back? Shantira Jackson.
1: Take protein out of everything. Back to empty calories.
0: Sam Rocha.
2: Instead of bottomless mimosas, you just have one mimosa you really have to make count.
0: And Adam Burke.
3: They will allow you to interrupt bad dates.
4: And if any of that happens, panel, we'll ask you about it on Wait, Wait, Don't Tell Me.
0: Thank you so much, Alzo Slade. Thanks also to Shantira Jackson, Adam Burke, Sam Rocha. Thanks to our fabulous audience here at the Studebaker Theater. Thanks to all of you for listening wherever you may be. I'm Peter Sagal. We'll see you next week in Omaha, Nebraska. This is NPR.
5: And it's on LAist 89.3. I'm Josie Huang. Thanks for being with us this weekend. Our weekend coverage is produced by Daniel Martinez, engineered by Sean Corey Campbell, edited by Fiona Ng. The Moth Radio Hour is up next. It's 12 o'clock.
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8: So I was standing in a hallway outside of the Oval Office in Washington, D.C. 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I was chief of disguise at the time at the CIA, and I was wearing a disguise, but they had no idea.
9: 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I'm Meg Bowles, and in this show, whether standing steps away from a known terrorist or on a stage in front of 5,000 people, the stakes are high.
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11: Live from NPR News in Washington, I'm Janine Herbst. President Trump has revealed plans to make his proposed 250-foot arch in Washington, D.C. serve as a, quote, military complex, including areas for military snipers and weaponry. NPR's Kristen Wright has more.
12: President Trump says on Truth Social, military operations at the proposed Triumphal Arch near the National Mall are needed for national security purposes. He says at the request of the military, the arch will post snipers and house, store, and have the rapid ability to use large numbers of drones and ammunition. The administration's plans to build the arch between Arlington National Cemetery and the Lincoln Memorial have been met with opposition. Three Vietnam War veterans and an architectural historian sued, claiming the president needs congressional approval and that the arch would obscure a historically symbolic sight line. The National Park Service hasn't given final approval. Trump has also framed plans for a White House ballroom

0: an underground bunker as a matter of national security. Kristen Wright, NPR News.
1: As more states start early voting this week, political and outside groups are planning to spend billions on ads between now and the November election to help out vulnerable Republican candidates. And here Stephen Fowler reports some $150 million is from two new super PACs.
2: It's part of this post-Labor Day Republican money bomb that has led to the GOP having more planned spending than Democrats in 8 of 9 key Senate races, Georgia being the only exception. Looking in context at data from the tracking firm AdImpact, there's been almost $4 billion in ad reservations planned for House and Senate races. But one of these new groups, No Going Back PAC, is already quickly one of the largest spenders of the entire midterm in just the span of a few weeks.
1: NPR Stephen Fowler reporting. Russia says Ukraine launched more than 1,000 drones into its country, including hundreds into Moscow, as Russia was holding state elections. Moscow's mayor calls it the largest attack ever on the Russian capital. NPR's Joanna Kakissis has more.
3: The governor of the Moscow region said the area had come under a large-scale drone attack early Sunday. Russian air defense shot down more than 240 Ukrainian attack drones. But some of those drones did hit their target, the Gazprom-neft Moscow oil refinery. The Ukrainian military claims its drones damaged 3 units there. Videos on social media show the facility on fire. Ukrainian President Volodymyr Zelensky said the military also struck a logistics facility in Russia. The strikes happened during the first parliamentary vote in Russia since 2022, when the Kremlin ordered the full-scale invasion of Ukraine. Joanna Kakissis, NPR News, Kyiv.
1: Meanwhile, diesel prices in the U.S. reached another record. AAA says the average price of a gallon of diesel is $6.50. This is NPR.
4: Live from LAS News, I'm Josie Huang. The driver accused in last week's fatal Metro bus crash in Chatsworth will be arraigned tomorrow. 2 people died and several others were injured in the crash. An NBC4 news chopper covering the scene also crashed, killing the 2 people on board and a person on the ground. The driver, 36-year-old Bailey Lynn Rios, is facing charges of second-degree murder, driving under the influence, and reckless driving. Here's City Attorney Nathan Hochman.
5: Ms. Rios did not have to get behind the wheel while impaired. That was all preventable. But she chose, and that choice has resulted in deadly and destructive consequences.
4: If convicted, Rios could face life in prison. California accounts for more than a quarter of immigration arrests involving people from Asian countries under President Trump's second term. A new tracker from the nonprofit Stop AAPI Hate counts more than 5,300 arrests in California during the first 18 months of Trump's second term, more than any other state. The tracker draws on immigration and customs enforcement records obtained by UCLA and UC Berkeley researchers. Nationwide, arrests involving Asian immigrants rose more than 430% compared to a similar period under President Biden. This afternoon, the LA Sparks will spotlight Women's Basketball Hall of Famer Lisa Leslie with a halftime ceremony. She's being honored with a new statue in Crypto.com Arena's Star Plaza, alongside statues of fellow legends like Wayne Gretzky and Magic Johnson. A 3-time MVP, Leslie spent all 12 years of her career with the Sparks and led the team to back-to-back championships in 2001 and 2002. She's also the first WNBA player to dunk in a game. Her statue will be available for public view starting tomorrow. It's 12:06.
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0: From PRX, this is the Moth Radio Hour. I'm Meg Bowles, and in this show, we take to the stage at America's Got Talent, go on a mission with a former CIA operative, and stand with a clergy member as he prepares for one of the hardest eulogies of his career. Our first story comes from Brentley Hilbrin. He told it in Austin, Texas, where we partnered with the Paramount Theater. Here's Brentley, live at the Moth.
1: About a year before I was born, my infant brother Brian passed away of what they used to call crib death. And in the Jewish religion, you often take the first letter of the dead person's name, so I was named after him. And I always felt like I had two lives to live. I put this enormous pressure on myself to succeed, because to fail meant I failed not just for one life, but for two. And in spite of my best intentions, failure just seemed to follow me around. I failed at so many first dates. I wasn't particularly great in school, and then I pursued a career in acting, which is just a series of failures. And I got married in my early 20s, and when my marriage ended up failing, I was at the lowest point I had ever been at. I felt I let down my wife and my kids and the big brother that I never knew. Now, I'm a classic, sensitive artist type, so I really tried to write appropriately mopey songs to meet the moment, but my sarcasm always got in the way. And so one day, it just manifested itself as a Facebook post that simply said, "I'm gonna start an emo puppet band called Fragile Rock." Within minutes, I started getting notification after notification, people wanted in. Now keep in mind, this project did not exist, but here were respected people in the Austin creative community that wanted to be a part of it. And the first person to respond was a guitarist that said, "I'll be in that band." And then within the comments, the band fleshes out with bass and drums, and an old friend volunteered to make puppets. And then by the end of the post, I was in fact in an emo puppet band called Fragile Rock. So I started to research, like, what do these characters look like? And we came up with the, like, tortured lead singer, Milo S, with the bangs and the eyeliner and the good-natured guitarist that's always auditioning, and the Kim Gordon-inspired cool of the bassist. And we made a video for a song called "I Am Sad and So Am I," and started playing around town and getting some notoriety. And soon we were asked to play at South by Southwest. Right before the festival, some nerdcore sites like Nerdist and Boing Boing started picking up stories about us, and buzz began to grow, and even NPR ran a piece about us, and that led NPR's Bob Boylan to come to our show and offer us a Tiny Desk concert on the spot. A Tiny Desk concert for an emo puppet band. And it hit me, is this what I'm gonna be known for? Like, all those years of serious works produced nothing. Like, I can't be known for my searing portrayal of Laertes in Hamlet, or like a pretentious one-person show where I play Lenny Bruce meeting Salvador Dali in heaven. No. An emo puppet band was the thing. And I felt like I was failing at success. Not long after, I got a message on Facebook that said, "Hey Brentley, I'm a senior producer at America's Got Talent, and we would love Fragile Rock to audition for us." And I'm like, we have performed in front of 100 to 300 people, but this is freaking ABC, and they have 10 million viewers per season. I mean, this is the thing that's gonna put us on the national map. There's one catch. We had to mask everything but the puppets. And that's not what we did. We It's a very strings and all kind of project. Fragile Rock, you see the band, you see the puppets, the puppeteers, you know, it's very Brechtian, which is my attempt at pretension, creeping out again. But we figure, what's a little change when TV comes a calling? So we figured it out, and we load up in a van, we head to Dallas for the audition, and they have us at the Fairmont Hotel, which is pretty posh. And when you audition for one of these shows, they put you in this room with like every kind of auditioning act imaginable. It is a total carny hellscape. I am overwhelmed and I am exhilarated. And we audition and I'm crouched down and my arm is outstretched and I am not a trained puppeteer. And this position over time hurts like hell. But we audition, we keep getting called back, and then a couple days later, I received a two-word text, "You're in." We were going to America's Got Talent. Within a week, we are flying out to LA on AGT's dime, three musicians, seven puppets, puppeteers, a coven of significant others. And when we get there, the producers start oozing with these confidence-building questions like, when you win the contest, not if, but when you win this, what are you gonna do with the $1 million? And suddenly, this thing that like I never knew I wanted became the most important thing in the world. And I was certain we were gonna win. So we're behind the curtain, ready to go on. The band is 25 to 30 feet away. We're usually right next to them. I can't see or hear them, a problem. And I'm giddy, and I'm nervous, and I'm a little bit frantic, and I'm crouched down. We have these TV monitors to kind of see what our puppets look like, and I can hear the rumblings of 5,000 people in the audience. And then I hear Simon Cowell say something to one of the celebrity judges. And on that night, we had Mel B, Scary Spice, Howie Mandel, Canadian, and my childhood comedy hero. I had all his records. We had Heidi Klum, supermodel, and of course, the infamous Simon Cowell. And I noticed our mics aren't quite working properly, and my stomach drops like I'm on a roller coaster, and I feel claustrophobic for the first time, cramped down behind a partition. But the curtain rises, the band starts playing, and we start singing. And it would have been great if we had played and sang at the same time. That first buzzer, came in hard and fast. And I can't see it, but I know there's a big red X in front of one of the judges, and I'm like praying it's not Howie Mandel. We stumble on for a few more seconds, and that second buzzer comes like lightning. And that's when the boos start. First, a confident group by the judges, and it grows by the thousands. We stumble on like a wounded gazelle, and finally, that third buzzer comes and puts us out of our misery. It is over before it began. And I just wanted to slink off stage and head back to Austin, but oh no, I forgot how these shows work. You see, even after the mercy killing comes, the feedback. Now keep in mind, these are just our puppets that they're going to be talking to. We are still crouched down, mortified. The first person to speak was Mel B. She said, "This is just too mean. I don't like mean." And I'm like, holy sh**, I'm too mean for Scary Spice. The second to talk was Howie Mandel, and he said, this project is totally without merit. Whoever came up with it should be embarrassed and ashamed. And I'm like, oh, Howie, it was me. It me. That one hurt. Now, I don't remember what Heidi Klum said, but up next was Simon Cowell. And I try to preempt this nightmare by having my puppet say something like, hey, Simon, I'm just like you. We're like misunderstood geniuses that everybody hates. Nothing. Crickets. In fact, he seemed to inhale my comment like the sea sucks in the tide before a tsunami hits. And then he said, and I will never, ever forget this. He said, if I were a dead toddler, then maybe I would enjoy this terrible thing. And I think to myself, Jesus Christ, that's the meanest thing anyone has ever said to me. But I didn't think it. I said it out loud. Into the microphone. Completely breaking character. It was a natural reaction to the worst thing anyone has ever said to me. And we were then invited to rise so we could take it all in with our human eyes, where I got to see the stone, angry faces of celebrity judges at the scorn and rejection of 5,000 pissed off people. And when we got off stage, a producer clarified that what Simon actually said was deaf toddler, not dead, but it hardly made it better. Oh, here's the kicker. The show was so bad, such an epic fail, they didn't even air it. Right? Here's a show built on people failing, and we didn't make the cut. I failed at failing. When I got back to Austin, though, a realization hit me. When you are in an emo puppet band built on the foundation of divorce, failure is kind of baked into the project, you know? So we leaned into it. And we started putting the judges' quotes on our promotional materials. Fragile rock, totally without merit. Fragile rock, the embarrassed and ashamed tour. You know, I put myself out there on a national stage and it could not have gone worse. But I put myself out there, you know? And I think that's the thing that people regret. Not going for it. Not trying. I think anyone here worth their bones will tell you that the road to success is paved with many, many failures. And I had a brother named Brian who never had the chance to fail. But I think we can all agree that I have proudly done enough for both of us. Thank you.
0: Brintley Hillbrin is a writer and performer based in Austin, Texas. When he's not touring with Fragile Rock, he works as a high school drama teacher, helping grow the next generation of creators. After Brintley left the stage that night in Austin, the host got up in front of a sold-out crowd of 1,300 people.
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0: I was in the audience, and I gotta say, it was a wonderful moment, and one I know Brintley appreciated, especially since Austin happens to be his hometown.
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0: Fragile Rock's failure on America's Got Talent didn't stop the world's only emo puppet band. 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
5: If life's a mystery, whodunit?
6: I'm Scott Carter, and today on Ye Gods, Bill Kane, writer and Jesuit priest, discusses his two most recent books, The Diary of Jesus Christ, which reimagines the carpenter from Nazareth, and The Book of Cain, on adding a new book to the family Bible, which tells of Bill being the primary caregiver for his dying mother.
7: They were always willing to sacrifice and be available for other people. And when I think back, yeah, I was an altar boy, yeah, I was in church. But I think the real religion was rooted in my parents' love of other people. And that's, I think, what gets to the depth of my belief.
6: We also talk about how Bill balances spiritual practice with his thought-provoking screen and stage writing. But first, the news.
8: Live from NPR News in Washington, I'm Janine Herbst. President Trump plans to meet with New York Mayor Mamdani tomorrow at Gracie Mansion, the mayor's official residence. That's according to Mamdani's office, which says they'll talk about issues affecting the city. Mamdani, a Democratic socialist, is political bait for Republicans, but Trump has shown warmth to him and had cordial meetings in the past. This ahead of Trump's address to the UN General Assembly meeting in New York on Tuesday. And at that UN meeting, the U.S.-Iran war and artificial intelligence are expected to be main topics. This as China's leader Xi Jinping heads to Washington this week for a meeting with Trump instead of attending the UN meeting. U.S. Ambassador to the UN Mike Walls says U.S.-China AI is a focus.
9: We're going to have an AI conference here at the UN General Assembly. Mm-hmm. We're going to see AI discussed at the UN Security Council. I can tell you that China just announced a World AI Cooperation Organization, and our values and their values don't exactly mesh when it comes to global governance and how technology can be used for surveillance and the suppression of freedom.
8: Speaking there on CNN's State of the Union. Some Republicans are defending President Trump's decision to deny CNN, MS Now, and Politico access to the White House, despite Democrats and journalists saying the move violates freedom of the press. NPR's Lydia Calitri reports the ban comes after a week of institutional pushback on Trump's agenda.
10: Wyoming Senator John Barrasso, a Republican, told NBC he doesn't think Trump's ban violates the Constitution. He also

0: says Trump has been treated unfairly by the press during his time in office.
1: The press has an obligation to report fairly, and the president doesn't see it happening that way. Every politician wants fair treatment from the press, as do I, as does the president.
0: Trump's announcement that he was banning the outlets followed a week of setbacks for the president, including an interest rate raise by the Federal Reserve, the Supreme Court stopping his mail-in voting restrictions, and a judge blocking his name being put back on the Kennedy Center. Lydia Calitri, NPR News, Washington.
2: Saudi Arabia says Houthi rebels in Yemen fired a ballistic missile toward Riyadh. NPR's Kat Lonsdorf has more.
3: The Houthis have not fired toward Riyadh in years, but over the weekend, residents there, including journalists with Reuters and the AFP, heard loud explosions over the city and saw plumes of smoke rising over the airport. In a statement, Saudi Arabia said its air defense forces intercepted a ballistic missile fired by the Houthis. The statement also said the Houthis tried to attack civilian infrastructure in the Red Sea port city of Yanbu, where a key Saudi pipeline ends. The Iran-backed Houthis say they're targeting Saudi air bases in response to Saudi airstrikes in Yemen. The group has also imposed a blockade on Saudi oil tankers in the Red Sea. Kat Lonsdorf, NPR News, Tel Aviv.
2: And you're listening to NPR News from Washington. America's public school buildings are aging. Nearly half of school districts have chronic problems with things like electricity or water leaks, and that can disrupt learning for millions of students, according to a new report from the federal government. NPR's Janaki Mehta has more.
4: Extreme indoor temperatures, plumbing, and structural damage are some of the common problems plaguing America's deteriorating public school buildings. The Government Accountability Office, or GAO, is an independent federal watchdog. Its report found that in the 2024-25 school year, one in five districts canceled school because of facilities issues. The cancellations affected about 2 million students, who lost about 3.5 million days of learning as a result. According to the GAO, 55% of districts said they simply don't have enough money for building upkeep. The results come from a national survey and visits to nine districts in Alabama, Maine, and Oregon. Janaki Mehta, NPR News.
2: At the weekend box office, Sony's Resident Evil took the top spot with an estimated $60 million in ticket sales. It's the best for the video game-inspired franchise, the eighth in a line dating back to 2002. The movie stars Austin Abrams as a medical courier whose last job of the night leaves him battling infected creatures in Raccoon City. Reviews were overwhelmingly positive. In second place, Practical Magic 2 with $12 million, and in third place, Spider-Man Brand New Day with $6 million. I'm Janine Herbst, and you're listening to NPR News from Washington.
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8: If life's a mystery, whodunit? I'm Scott Carter. This is Ye Gods, where we explore the beliefs, sacred or secular, that inform our choices and shape our lives. Father Bill Kane is a Jesuit priest who 30 years ago co-founded the St. Ignatius Middle School in the South Bronx, which still thrives today. And he's a founding faculty member of Seton College, also in the South Bronx. But this man of the cloth is also a man of words. He has a stage, TV, and film, writing, directing, and producing resume that no doubt provokes the sin of envy in many of his secular peers. Bill's work has been shown, among other places, on Netflix, Showtime, Apple, Paramount Plus, Disney, TNT, CBS, Fox, and FX. I first saw his TV work when he was creator, producer, and writer of the ABC show Nothing Sacred, which won Peabody, Humanitas, and Writers Guild of America awards, and I just this morning rewatched the first episode, and it had an even greater impact on me than when I first saw it in 1998. Bill started out as a street juggler with the Royal Lichtenstein Quarter Ring Sidewalk Circus, and later he founded and for 7 years ran the Boston Shakespeare Company. He's written award-winning stage plays that have been produced on Broadway, off-Broadway, and in major regional theaters. The scripts include Equivocation, Nine Circles, Stand-Up Tragedy, and How to Write a New Book for the Bible. His new play, God's Spies, opens off-Broadway at the Red Bull Theater in January. But today I want to focus on his recently published first two books, both bestsellers from Orbis, The Diary of Jesus Christ and The Book of Cain, both of which won the Illumination Publishing Award. Welcome to Ye God's Father, Bill Cain.
9: Thank you very much for having me.
8: I want to first mention that with The Diary of Jesus Christ, you retell the Gospels from Christ's point of view, and I thought I knew the Gospels pretty well. And so when I started reading, after a few pages, I just thought, oh, I'm having to rethink everything that I think I know, and for that, I am grateful to you. But to write it, you had to give your imagination permission to invent the thoughts of a man who millions call God. Was there any hesitation at the audaciousness of this undertaking?
9: Well, the way it came about is it didn't start out as writing a book. It started out as preaching. So I got tired of explaining the Gospels to people. I got tired of illustrating the Gospels. And I decided to use Ignatius of Loyola's meditation technique and start to preach what things might have looked like to Jesus. So there wasn't much self-consciousness because it was in a prayerful context, and it was always attempting to open up what might have been the mind of Jesus.
8: Bill, explain to me a little bit more what you just said about this meditation technique. How is it more generally applied than the individual way in which you mentioned it just now?
9: Yeah, well, I'm a Jesuit, and Jesuits were founded by St. Ignatius Loyola. And he wrote this little tiny book called Spiritual Exercises. And that's divided into 4 weeks. And in the second week, the Jesuit is asked to contemplate, to image events in the life of Jesus, and not as an outsider. You're asked to smell the smells. You're asked to kiss the places where people have been sitting and walking, and to see what you see through your own eyes, and to trust that as prayer. I think it's a very, very brave thing for Ignatius to have done, but it creates in Jesuits, I think, an extraordinary level of imagination.
8: Was this work new to you when you began training for the priesthood?
9: Yes, now that's 60 years ago. So it's a long time ago. I was 17 when I became a Jesuit. So it's a long, long time ago.
8: Because I think that would be a daunting exercise, particularly for someone so young, to undertake.
9: I have a pretty good imagination. And so for me, it was less daunting than being given permission to use the imagination. And I was very grateful for it. It's always been my favorite part of the exercises.
8: In The Diary of Jesus Christ, was there one episode where you had to supply the most from your own imagination?
9: Well, I can tell you how it started. It started on an Ascension Thursday, and I didn't want to preach about it, but instead, I'm going to go to the diary, if that's all right with you, because it's short,
8: yeah.
9: And it starts this way. So it's Jesus. These are all Jesus speaking. And so it's, I didn't know how hard it would be to leave. I have eternity behind me and eternity in front of me, all of bliss, angels, seraphim, cherubim. What could 33 years have to offer me that I would find it so hard to leave? 33 years are nothing, though on some days seem very long. Where did it go? It seemed like yesterday when I first met you all. And so once you start with that, and once you begin to get into what it must have been like for him to go, the imagination just opens up. And I found myself, Ignatius in the exercises, one of the things he says is move towards feeling. It's not rational. It isn't mental prayer. It's move towards where the emotion is, where your depth of passion is. And when I started to preach that way, I found two things. One is I found my own emotions opening. But the other thing is I found that people were unaware that Jesus had an internal life. And whether I did it well or badly on a given day, opening up that space of what might have been going on inside Jesus seemed to be a very good thing for people to do.
10: One of the things that interests me the most about Diary of Jesus Christ, it's the two Marys. Mary, the mother of Jesus, and then Mary Magdalene. And they are the wisest. They are the most grounded. They are the most assertive. They're also the most practical. And very often throughout the book, it's the men, even Jesus, who are often doubting, apologetic, or tormented. Is that the way that you've always seen them? And do you think I'm being accurate?
9: The women in the book are very, very strong. I grew up with strong women. My mother was a very strong woman. I think that's accurate. Mary, Jesus's mother, is enormously practical, does not have a lot of use for religion in general, and has tremendous use for the people she sees around her and a tremendous belief in the ordinary belief of people. She has a friend who is called Crazy Ruthie, and she just really believes that this woman, who's more or less a street woman, is the soul of what religion should be. Kind, inventive, open to the spirits, just wonderful. And Magdalene in my book, when I was putting Magdalene together, I have a very good friend, Mary Gallione, who's a Sister of Mercy, and she said, don't let her be a prostitute. And so when I was researching and listening to people preach about her who was taking that away from her, they made her less and less physical. So she became for me a healer, a person who could be considered unclean because she touched unclean things. But because of that, she and Jesus become soulmates, really. And they go through the whole book together. And of course, she's the reason that we know that Jesus rose.
10: That was one of the first moments where it kind of cracked open for me, is her being a healer. Also, she is not a victim in a patriarchal society for which often women do not have a lot of agency. She's got agency. Part of that asserts itself when he's choosing disciples and he doesn't choose her, and then she lets him know that it bothers her that she's not one of the elite circle.
9: Well, when I was preaching, again, they all come out of preaching. All the preaching was at a very early mass, 7:45, and it was a very small congregation, a very mixed crowd. But the text that I was preaching on was the names of all the disciples. And it got to the end and it said, these are the people he wanted. And it struck me, well, how did other people feel? How would Mary have felt not being in that list? Mary Magdalene have felt? And then in terms of process, what happens is I start to make notes. And then on the Monday before Friday homily, I'll spend an hour and an hour and an hour putting things together. And bit by bit, the story emerges. And the story there that emerged is she was very, very hurt by it. She had never felt excluded by Jesus before. And now for the first time she did, and she'd have to go away and think about it some. And I think it's a powerful story.
10: As you were doing these week by week as individual sermons, when did it occur to you that it all could be assembled? And were you getting feedback week to week of keep going? Or, oh, the people were seeing this almost like a serial, like the way that Dickens used to unfold his novels, that they've got to wait for the next week to see what happens.
9: Well, it became something that people were talking about, but no, I didn't think of it as publishable at all until a woman in the parish, Nancy Fava, it occurred to me, I saw she is recording these. And when I realized she was recording them, I thought there might be something here. And then as I began to put them together, I realized, well, this could be a book. But it was never making it a book. A lot of my writing I've worked very hard on to publish or get produced and all of this, but this was never that. This was always a pretty pure attempt just to understand religion. You talk about trying to get religion based in a human experience, I think, and not something imposed from without. But that's where these really came from. Looking at a small congregation of people, maybe 20 people of all different walks of life, and saying what speaks to us as a group.
10: Can you tell us about Mary, the mother of Jesus, who is very strong throughout in ways that were revelations to me?
9: Well, how is it a revelation to you? Give me a hint.
10: Because I think of both Joseph and Mary as being pawns in a divine game, and not going in to see them as people. And this may sound sacrilegious, but I previously didn't give thought to if this is a someone who is going to be divinely impregnated. Why this young woman? Why her especially? What your book, I feel, makes the case for, and I know you're not making cases, but it substantiates a wise choice. Not every mother would be able to handle the questions that are going to come at her from this son growing up and having different aspirations or different questions. But this mother is the perfect mother to be dealing with that child.
9: Well, one thing that happens in the book is when the angel turns up to talk to her, she says, sit down at the kitchen table and we'll discuss this. You know,
10: yeah.
9: There are things that I need to know. And the angel is surprised by this because the angel usually just overawes people. She's not overawed. She says, okay, let's work this out. Let's answer my questions and then we'll work through it. And I like that. I think that's how people behave.
10: Yeah, I did too. And I also like the angel admitting that, you know, this isn't the way, you know, I've done a lot of these interviews. And this isn't usually the way it goes.
9: Right.
10: And I like the honesty of the angel.
9: Yeah.
10: And the willingness to sit down at the table, because it could go the other way. It could be, I'm not sitting down at any table. I'm telling you what's what.
9: These folks are human and we're human. And what the incarnation means, what religion means, is that all of these stories that happened in the past are scrap paper for our lives. They aren't definitive. They are guides, and we have to trust the religious experience in our own lives. And that doesn't come from a church. It doesn't come from scripture. Religious experience simply bubbles up from who we are. The discovering of identity, the discovering of community, and the discovering of creation. And that's what we're looking for. And then we can validate that by going back to scripture. But what we have to do is we have to believe in the depth of spirit within ourselves, the presence of God within ourselves. And that's what the stories are doing, I think.
8: I'm Scott Carter. This is He Gods, where my guests discuss the rules that rule their lives. Today, we're talking with writer Bill Kane. As a Jesuit priest, Bill asks us to define a personal relationship with the divine. And his latest books, The Diary of Jesus Christ and his family memoir, The Book of Kane, might help you start your journey. We'll be right back.

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5: Welcome back to Ye Gods, where we make sense of how people make sense of life. I'm Scott Carter. My guest is Bill Kane. Bill's written books, plays, and TV series. Before the break, we discussed his adaptation of the Gospels in the Diary of Jesus Christ. We'll now hear how, as a priest and artist, he finds relatable humanity in depicting ancient biblical characters. John the Baptist describes himself as violent. And I didn't see that coming either. I think even of him living in a rural place and being in the River Jordan, I think of getting away from the city as being serenity producing, as living in nature. That would have been my supposition.
6: Well, I honor that. My John the Baptist is a crazy person, you know, and knows it. You know, he's living wildly in the wild.
5: It's another Ruthie.
6: Yes. And then he's got this young cousin who is the lamb, but he isn't the lamb. He's the lion.
5: Yeah. Tell me, who is your Judas?
6: Oh, this is hard. Judas is a person in the book. Well, it'd be interesting to find out what you made of Judas, because not everybody gets what I'm doing. But Judas is a person who has been badly abused, whose heart has been broken, and who yearns to be understood, and finds it hard to buy Jesus's love everybody because he has never felt that. And in the book, one thing that happens, or in the diary, is when push comes to shove and he betrays Jesus, Judas says to him, will you come to visit me in hell? And Jesus says to him, no, you come to visit me in heaven. He says, will I be allowed? You're always welcome. The door is always open. And I think that's the nature of religion. I think that's the nature of Jesus, that the door is always open. And whether you call it Jesus or not matters less than the ability to believe, however deep the hurt is, there's a healing that can match it.
5: You know, you mentioned about if you call him Jesus, in equivocation, your play about Shakespeare, you call him Shag. You don't use the name Shakespeare. And here, it's Diary of Jesus Christ, but he's called Joshua throughout. Is it easier for you as a writer to take away a name that people already have tremendous associations with and to use an alternate name? Does that make it easier for you as a writer to deal with them?
6: Yeah, it gives me a little bit more freedom, certainly with Shakespeare, because Shakespeare means such a cultural stereotype. It's getting a little away from that. And the way I got his name, it's an alternative spelling of his name in his own time. But Shag seems to work. And the same thing with Joshua. It just gives me a little freedom. A little bit of plausible deniability at the same time. You know, saying, I'm not talking about the historical Jesus. I'm talking about the Jesus I know. His name is Joshua.
5: One of the things that interested me about Jesus, your Jesus, is very relatable. That you ground his original presentation of personality as being like a lot of people, either that we know or have been. And then this person is receiving these gifts, which are as surprising to him as they are to those around him. So the first miracle is something that surprises him. And he does have a sense, because he's been told by others, of a destiny. And he is exploring as a child what different form that might take as he gets older. Is this how you've always understood Jesus,
7: Or has your conception of Jesus evolved during your service in the priesthood?
6: It's an evolving concept, of course. But for me, there was a moment, there was a BBC television drama in the late 60s that still is my favorite image of Jesus. And it was called Son of Man by Dennis Potter. It woke me up a little bit because Jesus from the beginning, he's in the desert and he keeps repeating this phrase that you can't understand, is it me? But it turns out to be, is it me? And over the course of the 90 minutes or whatever it is of this very rudimentarily produced drama with bathrobes and whatnot, where it's not production values, but there's this wonderful performance by Colin Blakely as a man searching for who he is. Is it me? And at every turn, he makes the language of Jesus surprising. Like at one point when Jesus first meets Peter, he says to Peter, how's your brother? And Peter goes, how do you know he's my brother? And he says, all men are brothers. And he just keeps surprising you with common sense stuff. And that was for me, I think, the beginning of my fundamental view of Christ as deeply human.
7: But Colin Blakely, throughout his career, is often playing working class people. He's not Max von Sydow.
6: Nope.
7: He's not Jeffrey Hunter. He's not Jesus as charismatic rock star.
6: No, at one point he's looking at a cross that has been used to crucify someone and he pounds his head against the cross and he says, carpenter, you should have stayed a carpenter. And I thought, yeah, he must have felt that. And but it was a big thing for me, that. And I go back to that.
7: How was religion observed in your home when you were growing up?
6: We were a traditional Irish Catholic, but I don't think that was the religion. I mean, we prayed, we did the rosary, went to church and all of that. I think the real religion of my parents was the way they treated people in their lives. You know, not unlike Mary and Joseph in The Diary of Jesus Christ. It was the day-to-day stuff, helping people with groceries. My mother delivered a baby for somebody downstairs. They were always willing to sacrifice and be available for other people. And when I think back, yeah, I was an altar boy, yeah, I was in church. But I think the real religion was rooted in my parents' love of other people. And that's, I think, what gets to the depth of my belief.
7: Was there a moment when you knew that you wanted to become a priest?
6: Yeah, when I was in high school, I had a lot of young Jesuit teachers, and I wanted to be like them. But the essence there was that they were very involved with the civil rights movement. And that's what interested me. So I was tutoring kids in Bed-Stuy. I was doing that kind of work, and that's what hooked me, that human connection of people helping people and not just helping them out, but being helped by them, becoming aware of their greatness. And for me, I have an artistic theory, which is it's the duty of the artist to show people the greatness they don't know they have. And I think I started learning that young. And it came from people like Dr. King, and it came from people like all the heroes named and unnamed of the civil rights movement. And my scholastics, my teachers, were very much in that mode.
7: So which came first for you, a love of religion, Christianity, or love of the arts? Because I feel like you are a living contradiction of Christ's notion that one cannot serve two masters. I feel like you have very successfully served two masters in a way that would not be offensive to him.
6: I hope that's true. For me, the big thing was when I entered the society hadn't caught up with the civil rights movement yet. So the Society of Jesus was very interested in educating the elite, which I wasn't interested in. So as a hobby, I took up directing theater because I grew up all through high school seeing every play on Broadway as a hobby, never intended to do it. And then when I was in my senior year in college, a very good friend of mine, a Jesuit, who died the following year in a motorcycle accident, said, forget all this drama you're doing at Boston College, create a play for the prison I work in. So what I did was I invited a few people to build a show that would go to prisons, coffee houses, and hospitals. And we went into this prison, essentially a prison, and five college kids doing music and songs and stories, and doors being locked behind us. And we were left in a room, and they said, do the show. And there was no one there. And my cast said, what do we do? I said, well, we play the show. And we did the show. And as we did the show, people, inmates, began to wander in. And before very long, we had a completely full room. And we had the guards there and we had the doctors there because it was largely a drug ward. And as the show is developing and people are saying, I want to tell a story, I want to sing a song, I looked around and I said, well, this is it. This is Christ. This is my first mass. If you will let me do this, I won't ask for anything else. And those two things came together, kind of poverty and art, at that moment and became welded together. I stayed up that whole night and went the next day to everybody's house and said, what in hell happened? And then we took the show to a cancer ward for children. And we walked in scared shitless. And again, the children, all bald-headed, parents nervous and very frightened. We began to do the show. And bit by bit, the laughter came. Doctors stopped walking by. You became aware of parents laughing. And I thought, oh, this is it. This is where spirit happens. And if I can just do this, let me do this, and that will be enough. And for the rest of my life, it's been a rhythmic alternation, because it's hard to hold them together, of art and service to the poor. And again, service to the poor works both ways. But it all happened that one year when the hobby turned into service and the service turned into art.
7: What do you think when you take it out of the locker and reread it now? How does it strike you?
6: Oh, it's lovely. It's lovely. But it's very simple. It's nothing special. But the cast was special and the cast was available. And the cast was taking these enormous risks for college students to do. To say, yes, I can speak to a prisoner. Yes, I can tell a silly story about taking peanut butter off my finger to a bunch of children who are essentially either dying or on the verge of death. And we can stand there and we can be grave and we can become a community for an hour and a half, which I think is what you're trying to do with the show, which is bit by bit to create communities where people can touch the spirit. And that's what I do teaching at University of Mount St. Vincent. And that's what I did in Nothing Sacred. And that's certainly what I did preaching these stories. It's all one thing. It's all an attempt to drill down to the core of things and get to the moment where we know we're loved. And once we get there, that's called God.
7: Let's contrast for a second. You and a cast performing songs and stories. You start off with nobody there, and people start wandering in, but they're wandering into a container, to a room, to a theater. All right, but then you also did street performing, where people could walk by and keep going. And you had to develop the skill by which you were going to make them stop in their tracks and gather and form a flash mob for you to behold whatever you're doing for however long you wanted it to be. Were there different skills that had to be learned?
6: That all goes back to the circus. I worked in the Royal Lichtenstein Circus, and Nick Weber, who was the ringmaster, was great at drawing a crowd and great at keeping a crowd. So I learned all the street stuff from Nick and stole a lot of his material as well.
7: I mentioned a moment ago your play about Shakespeare, which I saw at the Geffen with Joe Spanow and Harry Groener, and I've read it many, many times. But the name of the play about Shakespeare is called Equivocation. Can you explain to people what that word means in the context of the history of the Catholic Church in England?
6: Sure. I can give you my explanation, which is a little bit different from the exact history. Equivocation was a way to, and in the play it says, it's not a way to lie, it's a way to tell the truth in difficult times. So you try to not tell the superficial truth, but you take into consideration the context. And my image of it is, if you were in Nazi Germany and the Gestapo came to the door and knocked on the door and said, are you hiding Anne Frank in your house? What's the true answer? Do you say yes and give her up? Or do you say no and protect her? And Jesuits in the 16th century were confronted with that kind of problem. And they invented this method of equivocation to be able to tell the truth on a deeper level, because the question being asked would not be, is Anne Frank in the house? the question being asked would be, can we add Anne Frank to the slaughter that's going on around us? And the true answer to that is no. No, you can't.
7: Book of Cain came about, correct me if I'm wrong, because you think that the Bible should not end, but should keep going.
6: It was a question I asked a priest in the fifth grade. I said, why does it end? And he said, the font of Revelation had been closed. And I even at that age thought, well, that's ridiculous, because Revelation does keep going on. And the idea of the Book of Cain is that every 100 years or so, families, the Bible is a family story. Every 100 years or so, people should gather their family story and add it, if not to the full Bible, at least to the family Bible, to look through their own experience and to find within it how God has been working, the presence of God.
7: And so you took your own lead and have written a book that is a chronicle of your own family. And one of the stories in it that I find the most charming, you were born on Halloween, but there is one Halloween in particular that will forever live in your memory because of your father. Can you tell us that story?
6: Sure. I don't know how old I was, maybe 5, 6, maybe 6, 7, 8. But it was the first year that I was allowed to carry the pumpkin home. So we went to the store, and Dad was an engineer. So he would carve the pumpkin and help us carve. He would ask what we want on the pumpkin. And on this particular day, I was so proud and so honored to be carrying this pumpkin. And the neighbors were all out saying, oh, he's growing up. The boy's getting big. And just as I got to the house, I dropped the pumpkin. And the pumpkin smashed into a million pieces. And I was horrified and shamed, and my sense of self was broken. And I ran up into the apartment, up the 2 flights of stairs, threw myself down on the bed, didn't want to talk to anybody, didn't want to party the next day for Halloween, just leave me alone for the rest of my life. And I fell asleep. And when I woke up and it was dark, my father came in carrying a carved pumpkin. And I said, take it away, take it away, take it away. I want my pumpkin. I don't want this pumpkin. And my father, who was a gentle soul, said, Billy, this is your pumpkin. I said, no, it's not. I broke my pumpkin. And he said, Billy, it is your pumpkin. Because what he had done is he had gone downstairs and collected all of the pieces of the pumpkin and put them together on the kitchen table. And as I say, he was an engineer. So using toothpicks, he rebuilt the pumpkin and carved it and brought it into my room. And it was beautiful. But the difficulty was I was really committed to my unhappiness. And I just said, no, take it away, take it away, take it away. And he put it on the windowsill with the candle in it. And he came over and put his hand on my back. And he said very simply, Billy, you're going to have a lot of pumpkins in your lifetime. But out of all of those pumpkins, this is the only one you're ever going to remember. And that pumpkin and the reassembly of the pumpkin explains life to me. It says, yes, it's broken, but you put it back together. And it also, in a way, explains religion to me. You know, that was the real religion of the family, taking what was broken and putting it back together with toothpicks or whatever was needed. But thank you for asking. It's one of my favorite stories.
7: Well, it's one of my favorites because what I keep going back to, I can identify with the anger and shame that you felt. What strikes me about the story is engineer dad gets an idea, a light bulb of generosity and healing goes off in his mind. But then it's not an idea. He's going to do it. He's going to get the box of toothpicks and he's going to go to the sidewalk and he's going to get the pumpkin and he's going to start to put it back together. It's the opposite of Humpty Dumpty.
6: What a good way to look at it. What a good way to look at it.
5: I'm Scott Carter. My guest on today's Ye Gods is writer and Jesuit priest Bill Cain. You can check out some of his writing on Showtime's Your Honor, starring Bryan Cranston, as well as on Netflix, House of Cards or Bloodlines. A deeper dig would be his 1996 series, Nothing Sacred, about a young priest trying to be true to his church in an evolving cultural landscape. Bill tackled with a clear eye humanity tough issues like abortion, domestic abuse, and even the politics of the Catholic Church. More Bill Kane when we return. I'm Scott Carter. This is Ye Gods.

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4: And Gordon and Donna Crawford, who believe that quality journalism makes Los Angeles a better place to live.
5: Welcome back. I'm Scott Carter. This is Ye Gods, where I try to find magnetic north on my moral compass. I'm talking with Bill Kane, the author of The Book of Kane, on adding a new book to the family Bible, which chronicles his caring for his mother after her unexpected diagnosis with cancer.
6: Both your parents died of cancer.
7: Yep.
6: Your dad died first. You have a story about his last night where you wanted him to go to sleep.
7: You're going to put me through a lot here, aren't you?
6: Well, here's the deal. Here's what it reminded me of. Going My Way and Bing Crosby singing Tura Lura Lura to Barry Fitzgerald, thinking he's lullabied him to sleep with one of the most famous voices in America. And then he gets to the door and he looks back and Barry Fitzgerald winks at him. So tell us your story, because that's what it reminded me of.
7: Well, one thing, Bells of St. Mary and Going My Way, when I was doing Nothing Sacred, I went back and looked at them. They're actually kind of tough. You know, we think of them as very sentimental, but they're dealing with tuberculosis. They're dealing with a lot of really tough stuff. They're better movies than we give them credit for. But in this particular case, Dad was in pain. And I would read him to sleep. And one night, we were both so tired. I would be reading. I'd look up at him. His eyes would be open. I would say, Dad, close your eyes. And he would. He'd close his eyes. And then I would read a little bit more. And I'd look over and his eyes would be open. I said, don't you want to sleep? We're exhausted. And he closed his eyes. And when I looked back, he had one eye opened, kind of winking at me. And finally, I just said, Dad, we're so tired. Don't you want to sleep? And he said, Billy, I just want to look at you. I just want to look at you, Billy. And I realized what was going on there. And actually, in the book, one really good piece of writing follows that. And it says something like, although I don't know the exact words, there are occasions when everything gets past one's defenses. And one realizes, you realize that you are unique, of infinite worth, and unrepeatable. And when that happens, that's called God. And that's what my father gave me that night. And he continues to give to me.
6: When your mom was given 6 months to live, you moved to Syracuse to care for her. And so on the way up or down, I forget where you're coming from to get to Syracuse, what are you telling yourself that you want to focus on for this, the end of her life?
7: I'm not sure I had anything like a plan. There was just the sense of, we'll get through this together. I won't leave you alone, I suppose, is basically what I was saying. But there was no plan beyond that. I wanted her to know, because we got the news, and she didn't understand it when the news was said, because the doctor had said it very coldly. So I went to New York, got my stuff, brought my stuff back up to move in, because I wanted to be able to say to her, I'll see you through. And so that was the only plan. Somehow we will get through this.
6: You're with her for a while. How does your relationship with her compare to the relationship you might have had or the family has as you're growing up?
7: Pretty continuous. You know, our family was contentious, loud, loving, very, very, very honest with one another, and indestructible. In the book, you probably noticed that we fought a lot, but no one ever left the room. You had to stay together until the fight was over. When Mom was dying, we had a couple of blowout fights, which were, in retrospect, very funny. but continuous.
6: You even have six rules of fighting for your family. Do you want to? Because I think there are some families that fight and haven't figured rules out yet.
7: I can't go through the whole rules, but some of them were, nobody cares what the neighbors think. You can say anything you want, but you absolutely have to, before you go to bed, you don't have to apologize like you're talking to your wife, but you have to say goodnight so that the parent could say to you, maybe tomorrow will be a better day. So there had to be some sort of healing by the end of the day. Another rule that was helpful is the parents' problems are not the kids' problems. The kids' problems are not the parents' problems. But the fights, we were good fighters. We were talented fighters. And they had some serious problems. That, you know, there were some serious problems in the family. But there was always the faith that it could work out.
6: In those final months, your mother sometimes told you that she was being visited by your father, who had died years before, sometimes in dreams. What do you think, as a son and a priest, what do you think is actually happening when people have those kind of dreams?
7: Well, the dreams ended because she finally resolved her relationship with my father. She said to me at one point, I was talking to your father about the car the other day. I said, what are you talking about? He's dead. And she began to become aware that she was having this experience. What do I make of them? They're ways of working things out. You know, there are more things in this universe than are dreamt of in your philosophy, Horatio. I'm a Jungian, lots of Jungian analysis in my background. So I believe in dreams and the meaning of dreams. I don't know what to say beyond that, except I know they have meaning and I trust them.
6: What was it like when at some point your mom wants to stop going to see doctors? Did you have to begin to accept, we're going now to the last act? We're going, now it's late innings in the ball game.
7: Yep. She didn't decide to stop going to doctors. What happened was my mother was dealing with a lot of pain, and her doctor, who was a young, handsome doctor, didn't know what to do about it. In the doctor's office, she had a pain episode where she was literally pounding the walls and apologizing. And the doctor, who was a good guy, sat practically on the floor and looked at me and said, can I give her more pain medication, which we'd been asking for a long time. And I knew, and Mom knew, that she wouldn't be coming back, that this doctor couldn't handle her. So that was heartbreaking for both of us. And that led to, you know, there's a passage in the book about acceptance where my mother crossed over maybe 2 weeks before she died. And she just finally realized, okay, there's no point in fighting. And from that point on, our lives became a party. Very, very joyous.
6: Could you read the lovely section from your book where you, after your mother has passed, you think about a regret of a thing you did not say to her when she was alive?
7: I'll see if I can find a short version of it. I'll narrate the beginning and then jump into the section I think you want. But one thing I will tell you, my mother could not keep her mind on her own pain. So I was in the back room writing a movie when I heard my mother moaning in pain. And I ran into the living room and the TV was on. I said, Mom, what's wrong? And she said, oh my God, Billy, I'm in such pain and the Knicks are down by 3. So that was her. But what happened here, a nurse comes by, and the nurse isn't supposed to come by till 10. And she comes by at 7 in the morning. And I have to wake Mom up because she was having a painless sleep, which was hard to wake her up from. And I tried to get her up several times, and explaining to her about the nurse. And she said, at a certain point, she finally says, she lies back on the bed and Mom is thinking, she lies there. I'm a very sick girl, Billy. I know, I say. She thinks, and then she says, I wish I'd get better. I know. There's a pause, and then she says simply, well, it's not gonna happen. I say nothing. This is just said as a fact, and acknowledgement is not necessary. And then she says this remarkable thing, also as a fact, very simple. She says, that's all right, too. My one regret is what I didn't say to you at that moment, so I'll say it now, Mom. Mom, we talked a lot in the months that you were so sick. Nothing went unsaid. But I wish at this moment, the moment you said it was all right, that you weren't going to get better, I wish I had said something to you. I wish I had said I was proud of you, because I was. I was very proud of you. It was something you'd been working on for a long time, step by painful step, but you got there. No bitterness, no regrets, no unfulfilled yearnings. It was all right. I know there were a few things you were unhappy about. The only stat the Mets were leading the league in was being hit by pitched balls, but that would have to be all right too. And I'm glad it was all right. And I just want to tell you that I think you did well. In spite of what you thought about yourself at the time, you did well at this dying thing. Because that's what you really did that morning. You'd be around for another week or so, but the dying part was done. And death was all right. There was nothing more to fear. Nothing more to sweat blood about. The work was done. The biology would have to catch up when it can. You did well. You didn't get the closets cleaned, but you did manage to look at your own death and say, and that's all right too. And I think that's really good. That's all right too. You would go to the doctor no more, and that would be all right. You'd be in pain, but that would be all right. The world would go on without you, and that would be all right. And I think that's splendid, and I wish I had told you. I could have, you know. I really knew, because I knew. All of this in the instant you said, that's all right. And I was full of admiration for you, but I was very, very, very tired. But I knew it at the time. And then you said, well, now get me up, Billy, and I did. And it was hard because we were both so tired. And after you did get up, I sat on your bed, impressed as hell with you. I listened to you as you shuffled into the living room, and I heard you, bone tired, say and mean to the nurse, oh, Debbie, it's you. Billy didn't tell me it was you. Don't you look lovely this morning? What's wrong with your car? I think you did well. I knew you always hoped you'd pass like your mother did, passing in your sleep. But I'm glad you didn't. I know it was very hard work dying the way you did. But you never did anything the easy way. And you did this, like all the other hard things of your life, very, very well. And I'll never get to tell you this because, unlike Dad, you're not coming back to visit. No need to. There's nothing left undone. Not the closet. You didn't get the closets done. But you got the loose ends of your life closed up. You've done the work, all that work. You've done it now. And now it's all right. So congratulations, Mom. You did this well. I'm proud of you. And I know you'll never get this message, but you know what? That's all right, too.
5: I hope that both of your parents let you know how proud they were of you, that you so embodied the best of what they gave you. You learned how to take the healed pumpkin. You know, you've spent a life serving others, like the students in your writing class now. You're opening up their hearts. And so I just have complete belief in how proud they were of you. And this has been so delightful to spend time with you. I end each episode by asking three questions, one of which I think is going to be a slam dunk, at least. But when we die, and we've been talking just now about parents dying, both of my parents have passed. Do you think when we die, that there is a judgment on how we have lived our lives?
7: Well, I have a very firm feeling about the last judgment. I don't care what the judgment is. I'm just glad it's the last one and I'm done with all judgment.
5: Oh, that's really interesting. Is there a quote that during challenging times you keep finding yourself returning to because it provides you comfort?
7: Well, I have this thing from Finnegan's Wake. If I ever get a tattoo, this will be it. Fall you might, but rise you must.
5: Oh, that's great. Oh, that's great. Well, there's so many James Joyce quotes that are wonderful. And the final question is there a work of art that has had such an impact on you that you think if everyone could experience it, the world might be a little bit better of a place in which to live?
7: King Lear, when the king has lost everything. When it's all gone, he discovers who he is.
5: Yeah.
7: He wakes up in his daughter's arms and he says, are you an angel? When did I die? I have done you wrong. And she says, no wrong, no wrong. I don't think you can do better than what Shakespeare did in King Lear.
6: Yeah. Thomas Jefferson said that every son and daughter should read King Lear. Thank you so much.
7: Thank you for having me.
5: That's Bill Kane. His books, The Diary of Jesus and The Book of Cain, are available from Orbis Books. You can catch his play, God's Spies, The Making of King Lear, at the Red Bull Theater in New York City next year from January 19th through February 14th. Bill joins Father James Martin and Father Greg Boyle as the third Jesuit priest to guest on Ye Gods. All three are writers, though Bill is the only one who writes fiction. Speaking of reading, we have partnered with Chevaliers, LA's oldest independent bookstore, to bring you reading recommendations from the show and from my personal favorite books. 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And check out our YouTube

0: 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And Executive Producer of content is Pamela James. Special thanks to Father Greg Boyle for connecting me to his friend whose work I've long admired, Bill Kane. 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I'm Scott Carter, and you can catch my new play, I Will, A Late Romance, in a Rolling World premiere September 10th through 27th at the Riverside Theater in Iowa City. 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
5: Today on the New Yorker Radio Hour, I'll talk with Malcolm Gladwell. For years, Gladwell has surprised us with new ways of understanding the world, and he argues that when it comes to the debates about crime and policing and violence, well, we've just gotten so much of it wrong.
6: The level of police violence, of brutality by police in America, is a function of the fact that we have too few police and not too many. Our assumption is when we see police beating up people or whatever, shoot people with all those kinds of things, we're like, oh, that's because we got too many cops. The opposite. Why? It makes perfect sense. When you are outnumbered, how do you project power? By using force.
5: Malcolm Gladwell joins me to talk about his new book, The American Way of Killing, plus a conversation with one of the earliest innovators of hip-hop, Grandmaster Flash. That's all in the New Yorker Radio Hour, right after the news.
7: Live from NPR News in Washington, I'm Linda Kenyon. President Trump says he plans to make his proposed 250-foot arch in Washington, D.C., a military complex that will include areas for military snipers and weaponry. NPR's Kristen Wright has the story.
8: President Trump says on Truth Social, military operations at the proposed Triumphal Arch near the National Mall are needed for national security purposes. He says at the request of the military, the arch will post snipers and house, store, and have the rapid ability to use large numbers of drones and ammunition. The administration's plans to build the arch between Arlington National Cemetery and the Lincoln Memorial have been met with opposition. Three Vietnam War veterans and an architectural historian sued, claiming the president needs congressional approval and that the arch would obscure a historically symbolic sight line. The National Park Service hasn't given final approval. Trump has also framed plans for a White House ballroom and underground bunker as a matter of national security. Kristen Wright, NPR News.
7: Early voting for November's general election gets underway in several more states this week. As NPR's Stephen Fowler reports, political campaigns and outside groups have pledged nearly $2 billion in ads between now and Election Day.
9: Republicans have a spending advantage in 8 of the 9 most competitive U.S. Senate races. That's thanks to outside groups like two Trump-aligned super PACs that have dumped hundreds of millions of dollars into races in just the last 2 weeks. But if you look at where that money is going, you see the GOP is playing defense, like spending in House districts where Trump won by more than 10 or 15 points in 2024 in Texas, Kentucky, and Alabama, and those Senate races in reliably red states that Democrats now have a chance to flip. Stephen Fowler, NPR News.
7: The number of measles infections continues to grow in Pennsylvania. Sydney Roach from member station WPSU reports the state has recorded at least 767 cases so far this year, with at least 4 deaths.
10: Almost 100 of those cases were reported in the past week. Governor Josh Shapiro called on Pennsylvanians on Friday to get vaccinated.
11: I hope and pray that we lose no more lives. I hope and pray that this

0: Ready?
1: You remember every move in your body. How many years ago was that?
0: When the dinosaurs was walking around freely.
1: Or when we were young, or whatever.
0: Yes.
1: So you remember every move with your hand.
0: Because I had to. Because I was using three turntables. So now, a lot of what I do is numerically. Like, there's certain like lines on the turntable where I can say, all right, this one's at 4 1/4.
2: Right.
0: This one's is at 3 1/2. I had to remember these things because now I'm dealing with three turntables while I'm doing
1: now,
0: this.
1: Now, don't you ever screw up while you're doing this?
0: Yes, I do.
2: I'll bet.
0: Not live, though. Not live.
1: Never.
0: Nope.
1: Now, if you ask someone now these days to name some hip-hop stars, I think a lot of people would start listing rappers. But the genre really began...
0: with DJs.
1: With DJs. Creating tracks, creating beats. Mm. What was the role of the MC in those early days?
0: Okay, so four elements: breakdancer, graffiti artist, DJ, rapper. Mm-hmm. The rapper came years later.
1: They're last.
0: Their primary role is to get the crowd going while the DJ does what he does. I would say that they were.
1: Do you think that the DJs and what your contribution was is getting, you know, the bottom end of the stick in terms of the prestige that...
0: I think at the, of the four elements, Dave, we probably were at the bottom of the prestige. But I think my thing is, I've always been pretty prominent. It's because I went from the streets and then I went around the world.
1: Sure.
0: You know, but DJ on a whole does not get the respect that it should get, because if the DJ didn't do this first, the rapper would not have a backing track.
1: But when we think about this, maybe this is a white thing, that you think about Studio 54, but you had a disco fever on 167th and Jerome, now far from the stadium.
0: Mm-hmm.
1: How is that different from Studio 54? I got to tell you, it sounds like a lot more fun.
0: I think... I was in 54, and that was a heavy disco thing.
1: Did you feel at home there, too?
0: I felt at home when they finally allowed me to play, because on my off days, I was saying to myself, David, I want to play for a hard bottom crowd, meaning guys that wear blazers and this kind of thing. So I had to go around to different clubs and ask for a job.
1: Yeah.
0: And some of these places I went to, my friends were the DJs. So I'm saying, tell the boss, you know, to let me on. It's like, nah, Flash, did they tell me that you rubbed a record and you put this crayons and you...
1: Oh, they didn't want any part of that.
0: They didn't want any part of that. I'm like, so I went over to a club called 371, where it was hard bottom, you know, girls was in dresses and high heels. I went to club 371 and I had my sneakers and my hoodie and my cap on. They said, you're not, we don't care who you are, go away, come back and dress like you're an adult, you know. So I had to put on hard bottoms, you know, a blazer, take my hat off, and there was a guy by the name of Reggie Wells.
1: Mm-hmm.
0: I said, Reggie, do you think that is possible? Can I get on for a few minutes? And he says, all right, I'm going to let you get on some of my time, because I guess apparently there were DJs that had their particular hour or their shift. He says, yeah, I'm going to let you get on some of my shift. And I went in there and I played Freedom and I played Apache, but I played this all in my fashion. I called them wafers, and I put these on the platter.
1: So these are these kind of felt things that you put under the record.
0: Right.
1: With this looks like the kind of paper you use for cookings, right? This is wax, just plain wax paper.
0: Right, because when you first buy the turntable, Dave,
1: comes on the rubber.
0: If I tried to go counterclockwise, it's impossible.
1: Right.
0: Right, so of course friction.
1: Right.
0: So I said to myself, my mother's a seamstress, and I was very familiar with polyester, rayon, silk, leather, suede, cotton, denim. And I remember running to the nearest fabric store, and I go in there, and I'm going through all the aisles, and I'm feeling all the your materials. And I go like this. I say, felt. And I felt very familiar with felt. This because in grade school, we would make letters and use Elmer's glue and cut them out. And we would get like stars, you know. So I was very familiar with this. And I remember taking that and putting this on the platter and then putting the record on top of the felt. But there still was a degree of resistance because I could see that the platter could not move comfortably clockwise. So I said, Mom makes chocolate chip cookies and it's the stuff that they, that my sisters and them cook with. And I remember cutting this out to size of the record. So I put that on the platter and I put
1: and this felt, on the felt over the wax paper and then the record. And then you got,
0: the platter was happily moving forward and I can do all these
1: and
0: things.
1: And you still use those materials today?
0: Yeah, I still use it. I said, there's no way in hell I could go on stage without them. I still use these.
1: Tell me a little bit about another early recording of yours that was huge, The Message.

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1: Hey everyone, Jacob Margolis here. Happy Sunday afternoon. It's 2:59. 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
12: The way we say what we mean seems so obviously the way to do it that you really have to learn to step back and say, could this person that I love be using a different style?
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13: Live from NPR News in Washington, I'm Linda Kenyon. Officials in Texas say an ICE agent has shot and wounded a man in Austin. Austin City Council member Mike Siegel spoke to NPR from the scene of the shooting, which is just blocks from his home. He said he saw that the man's car had at least two bullet holes in the passenger side. Photos from the scene confirm that. At least one uninjured person in civilian clothes was put in handcuffs on the scene. Austin Mayor Kirk Watson says the person shot is in serious but stable condition. The office of New York City Mayor Zoran Mamdani says he will meet with President Trump tomorrow, one day before the president is scheduled to address the United Nations General Assembly. Steve Kastenbaum has more.
14: Mamdani's office says the meeting will take place at Gracie Mansion, the mayor's residence. While the two men are on opposite ends of the political spectrum, they have met twice before. On Saturday, the mayor said their talks so far have been productive.
15: We continue to have a conversation about how best to deliver for this city, and that is a conversation that has been done in person, it's been done over the phone, and it will continue so long as either of us have the ability to deliver for the city.
14: Despite their cordial meetings, President Trump has publicly criticized the Democratic Socialist mayor. Mamdani recently joined other mayors and governors who sued the White House over a policy that makes it harder to obtain green cards. For NPR News, I'm Steve Kastenbaum in New York.
13: Democrats and journalists are warning that President Trump's decision to ban CNN, MS Now, and Politico from the White House would limit freedom of the press. But the White House is defending the ban. As NPR's Lydia Calitri reports, the president announced the ban as he faced several setbacks this week.
16: After President Trump announced the ban on Friday, former President Barack Obama said it was unimaginable what the reaction would have been if he had done the same during his presidency.
17: You just can't come to the White House press briefings anymore, because you're giving the current president unfavorable coverage.
16: UN Ambassador Mike Waltz defended Trump's ban on Sunday, telling CNN,
18: "The president is absolutely within his rights to limit journalists to government facilities. Particularly when, in his opinion, they're not behaving as good faith journalists."
16: White House Correspondents Association President Jackie Heinrich says that denying access to journalists violates the First Amendment. Lydia Calitri, NPR News, Washington.
13: Russia says Ukraine launched more than 1,000 drones overnight around the country at hundreds of targets in Moscow, including a major oil refinery and a residential building. At least three people were killed, dozens wounded. Ukraine's President Zelensky says the attack was aimed at oil and logistics facilities in order to put pressure